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5: KHPR Honolulu, KKUA Wailuku, KANO Hilo, KHPH Kailua Kona, KIPL Lihue, KJHF Kualapu'u.
6: It doesn't have a lot of legal oomph to it, a lot of legal teeth. I think it's going to be more symbolic than real.
7: A new executive order from President Trump could fundamentally change how children in the U.S. get vaccinated.
8: It's Tuesday, August 11th, and this is All Things Considered from NPR News.
7: I'm Elsa Chang.
8: And I'm Juana Summers. The Washington Post reports that President Trump secretly flew in a smaller plane after the NATO summit.
7: This was despite claims by the White House that he boarded Air Force One.
9: The president walked up the external steps to the old Air Force One and then almost immediately walked off the plane onto an airport catering truck.
8: Also in Puerto Rico, the government has started rationing water,
7: which means that homes are going without water on a rotating schedule.
10: To not have water, it's like a handicap. I feel like there's nothing I can do.
8: Now the news.
11: Live from NPR News in Washington, I'm Janine Herbst. President Trump's war on Iran and the on-again, off-again threats appear to be stalling. Earlier this week, Trump said he was, quote, low-keying efforts to come to a deal, but Iran says it won't talk to him until the midterm elections in November. NPR's Hadil Al-Shalchi has more.
12: Trump has said that the U.S. is involved in talks with Iran, but Iran has denied that. But both things could, in fact, be true because the talks are being carried out through intermediaries like Pakistan and Qatar. A Pakistani delegation was in Tehran today, and the Qatari Foreign Ministry said that the talks between Iran and its neighbor Oman that lies across the Strait of Hormuz have reached what it called an advanced stage and said they were at, quote, a critical juncture. Last week, the Iranian foreign minister, Abbas Araghchi, said that until the U.S. makes amends for its attacks, there's no way they're going to go back to negotiations with Washington. But he said that talks with Oman were in their final stages and that Iran's demands were communicated to the U.S. via intermediaries.
11: NPR's Hadil Al-Shalchi reporting from Istanbul. The Pennsylvania Attorney General is suing TikTok, joining more than a dozen other states, accusing the platform of being intentionally addictive to youth and exposing them to mature content. Carmen Russell Sluchansky from member station WHYY has more.
13: Attorney General Dave Sunday says TikTok misrepresents the amount of adult content on its platform to maintain a 13-plus App Store rating and boost ad revenue. Sunday also says TikTok includes features that are addictive by design.
14: They want users, including children, to crave the app. They want users to endlessly scroll while they rake in astronomical ad revenue. I'm standing here today to say that enough is enough, and my office is taking action with this lawsuit.
13: Pennsylvania wants the court to require more accurate content disclosures, effective age verification, and stronger safeguards against compulsive use. TikTok says the lawsuit is misleading and ignores safety measures the platform already has in place. For NPR News, I'm Carmen Russell-Sluchansky in Philadelphia.
11: In Colombia, crews are searching through the rubble after a powerful magnitude 7.4 earthquake struck left nearly 200 people dead and thousands more missing or injured. John Otis has more.
15: Right now, the race is on to locate people underneath the rubble because the chances of survival are just so much better if you can reach them within the first 72 hours. Emergency workers and volunteers are streaming into Cali, where authorities say that hundreds could still be trapped inside the dozens of buildings that collapsed.
11: John Otis reporting more than 1,000 buildings were destroyed. Other Latin American countries and the U.S. are providing aid. Toyota is recalling around 655,000 of its Camrys made between 2025 and 26 because of a display error that could deactivate safety indicators like turn signals. You're listening to NPR News.
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17: And you're hearing it on member-supported Hawaii Public Radio. It's HPR1. I'm Dave Lawrence. Grateful you're here. Big aloha to you. Honolulu's Office of Economic Revitalization ceasing operations, and later this week, it comes after a majority of its funding was cut by the Honolulu City Council last month. Council members who voted to slash the funding said the office has not done a good enough job of supporting the county's economy. But those who support the Office of Economic Revitalization say that it helped thousands of residents start their small business and recover from economic hardships. Honolulu Mayor Rick Blangiardi originally vetoed the line item in the county council's budget to cut the funding. His veto was then overturned.
18: But at the end of the day, it's the end users. It's the people, the thousands of lives are going to be impacted as a result of us not having that capability. That bothers me. It bothers me deeply. And it should concern everybody on this island, the fact that our city council would be so short-sighted to do something so reckless to the detriment of this community. It is wrong. And I have no better words to say. It's just flat-out wrong thing to do.
17: The Office of Economic Revitalization will officially cease operations Friday. The six remaining staff they've got are going to be transferring to other city government departments. In other news to share with you, students on the Garden Isle clearing streams, repairing fences damaged by heavy rain, work part of Kauai Community College's conservation internship. We're going to be learning more about that. Always cool to hear when the students are out doing some positive things like that in the environment. As we continue this afternoon on All Things Considered, a couple important things to share with you. One, Palantir, local organizations raising concerns about the presence of the data software giant in downtown Honolulu. Plus, we are keeping an eye on this storm system that's about 1,000 miles east-southeast of the islands, and it is gaining speed and strength. We'll hear more ahead.
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19: This is All Things Considered from NPR News. I'm Juana Summers.
7: And I'm Elsa Chang. The latest attempt by the Trump administration to overhaul the way American children get vaccinated is raising a lot of questions. The president wants to change the nationally recognized childhood vaccination schedule with an executive order that he signed yesterday. So we decided to turn to NPR health correspondent Rob Stein to get some answers. Hi, Rob. I hope you have answers.
20: Well, I'll give it my best.
7: Okay, so the president is demanding that the U.S. cut the number of vaccines that kids get to protect them from a bunch of dangerous infectious diseases, right? And also space out the shots more.
20: Right.
7: So does it change anything for parents walking into their pediatrician's office today?
20: Well, the short answer is not really.
7: Okay.
20: None of the recommendations from the government or anyone else has changed about, you know, which kids should get which shots when or anything else. All the same shots are still available. Insurance companies are still paying for them. A big government program is still providing shots for free for something like half of all U.S. kids. Dorit Rice is a vaccine policy and law expert at UC Law in San Francisco. I asked her about the president's latest executive order on vaccines.
6: It doesn't have a lot of legal oomph to it, a lot of legal teeth. I think it's going to be more symbolic than real.
20: Huh. That's because previous attempts by Trump and Health Secretary Robert F. Kennedy Jr. to make these kinds of changes were blocked by a federal judge, and that case is still winding its way through the courts. You know, that said, Elsa, the president is calling for some significant changes, and there could be some impact down the road.
0: Okay, let's talk about that potential impact. Can you just take a moment to lay out these proposed changes? What exactly does the president want to do, and why?
20: Well, Trump thinks there's a link between vaccines and autism. So he wants to reduce the number of vaccines recommended by the federal government from 17 to 11, uh-huh. and for states to require fewer shots for school. He also wants to space out the shots kids do get more by doing things like splitting up the MMR shot, which protects against measles, mumps, and rubella, into three separate vaccines.
0: But wait, would that work?
20: The problem there is that you can't get separate shots for those diseases in the U.S., and it would take years to make them available here.
0: Oh.
20: And there's plenty of evidence that all the shots are safe and are most effective the way they're given now. Any link to autism has been thoroughly debunked, and spacing out shots has lots of downsides. I talked about this with Dr. Aaron Carroll from Academy Health. That's a nonpartisan nonprofit health research group.
21: The reason we bunch them up together is to make it easier for kids so that you don't have to get as many pokes. But also requiring more visits to the doctor makes it less likely that people are going to finish them. But also they have to pay for those visits. Parents have to take time off work. There's no good reason to do this and tons of reason not to.
20: But the president just can't do something like that anyway, just by signing an executive order.
0: Okay. What about the part of the order that calls for making it easier for parents to opt out of school vaccination requirements? Like, can you say more about that?
20: Yeah, sure. The reality is that states, not the federal government, control that. And most states already let parents opt out for religious or other reasons. But Trump did order the Justice Department to pressure the handful of states that don't. So we'll have to see what comes of that. But the biggest effect of all this is that it sows more confusion and doubt among parents. And vaccine hesitancy has already been rising. Vaccination rates have already been falling. So if you have the president making headlines with lots of misinformation about vaccines, that can only make things worse by, you know, making parents more hesitant, which leads to more kids missing shots, more kids being left unprotected, and more kids getting sick.
0: That is NPR's Rob Stein. Thank you, Rob.
20: You bet, Elsa.
19: Let's move now to the war with Iran. The war appears to be stalling. So do the on and off efforts to end it. President Trump said earlier this week he was low-keying efforts to come to a deal. Iran said it wouldn't even talk to him until midterm elections in November. In related news, the president's recently announced peace deal for Gaza, which called for Hamas disarmament and Israel's withdrawal, was rejected by Israeli Prime Minister Benjamin Netanyahu. Let's discuss all of this with NPR White House correspondent Franco Ordonez, who's here in Washington, and NPR international correspondent Hadil Alshalchi, who is in Istanbul. Hi to both of you.
22: Hey, Juan.
12: Hello.
19: Hadil, I'll start with you. Iranians are in talks to open the Strait of Hormuz, just not mm-hmm. with the U.S. Those talks mm-hmm. are with Oman, which controls the southern shore of the waterway. What are the Iranians saying about these talks?
12: Well, first, Trump has said that the U.S. is involved in talks with Iran, but Iran has denied that. But both things could, in fact, be true because the talks are being carried out through intermediaries like Pakistan and Qatar. A Pakistani delegation was in Tehran today, and the Qatari foreign ministry said that the talks between Iran and its neighbor Oman, like you just said, who that lies across the Strait of Hormuz, have reached what it called an advanced stage and said they were at, quote, a critical juncture. Last week, the Iranian foreign minister, Abbas Araghchi, said that until the U.S. makes amends for its attacks, there's no way they're going to go back to negotiations with Washington. But he said that talks with Oman were in their final stages and that Iran's demands were communicated to the U.S. via intermediaries. Now, the Iranians know they need to strike a deal eventually with the U.S., but they feel like they've been able to survive whatever the U.S. has thrown at them so far. And so now they're making sure that their demands are as maximalist as possible, and that will force negotiations to drag on for as long as possible.
19: Franco, two of President Trump's Middle East deals are unraveling. So what does that tell us about his credibility on the global stage?
22: Yeah, I think there are some common themes with both of those conflicts, or at least
3: Trump's approach to them. I mean, he touts this major breakthrough that is supposed to bring historic peace, and yet peace doesn't actually happen. Mm-hmm. I mean, with Gaza, Trump declared a monumental step, you know, toward lasting peace, brokering an agreement where Israel would withdraw from Gaza and Hamas would give up their weapons. But like is so often in these cases, it comes down to the details. And the problem was that neither Hamas nor Israel wanted to go first. You know, similarly, Trump was touting last week that he would soon have an agreement to open the Strait of Hormuz, something he said many times. Yet again, the deal falls apart, and now Iran is saying they're going to stop negotiating. You know, in both of these cases, the president is presenting these things as, you know, buttoned-up deals. The problem is resolved when it's clearly not, and it really just makes it all so much harder to take Trump at his word. And that goes for world leaders, that goes for allies, adversaries. It also goes for financial markets and voters back home.
4: I have to say, Franco, this sort of reminds me of George W. Bush speaking on an aircraft carrier with a mission accomplished banner just weeks after the invasion of Iraq. Fair comparison?
3: You know, I think you're not the only one who's making that comparison. I mean, Trump has actually been claiming victory for months. I mean, here he is back in March at a rally in Kentucky.
22: You know, you never like to say too early you won. We won. We won the bet. In the first hour, it was over.
3: You know, and this week, even Trump's claiming that the U.S. and not Iran is in charge of the Strait of Hormuz.
22: The only one that has control of the Strait of Hormuz right now is the United States Navy. We have a blockade that's been infallible. It's a steel wall. And we let people in that we want to let in. And those people come in and they've been coming in and they're going out.
3: Juana, it's all just so far mm-hmm. from reality. I mean, of course, this is kind of diplomacy is never clean. It's often evolving. But declaring premature victory and doing it so repeatedly, it is taking a toll on the U.S. reputation. I mean, a poll from just a few weeks ago by the Pew Research Center found that people across 20 countries view China more positively than the U.S.
4: Hadil, earlier, you mentioned some of Iran's maximalist demands. What are they asking for?
12: I mean, the list is long. First, Iran says it would only reopen the Strait of Hormuz if the U.S. lifted its naval blockade as well as sanctions. The U.S. military must withdraw from around Iran, pay reparations for war damages, release frozen Iranian assets, and end its attacks. And now in the deal that Iran wants to ban any U.S. or Israeli ships from moving through the strait and says that it will charge a fee on ships going through. Last week, Iranian Foreign Minister Araghchi said that the U.S. did this all to themselves by breaking that memorandum of understanding they reached in June.
4: Franco, Trump returned to office championing himself as the ultimate deal maker. It was such a big part of his foreign policy identity that he could do what other presidents could not. But have we seen evidence of that?
3: Yeah, I mean, I think that's exactly right. I mean, he repeatedly would say that he knew just the right words. He knew just the right ways to strike deals on the world's biggest challenges, whether that was Iran, whether that was Gaza, or even Ukraine. I mean, we're now almost 6 months, though, into fighting with Iran, and there is no end in sight. A peace agreement was actually signed in Gaza 9 months ago, yet the fighting continues. Now, more than 1,000 Palestinians have been killed since then, the UN says. So much of Trump's style is to build around strength and the threat of unbelievable consequences. But now Iran is basically puffing out its chest and pressing Trump politically and with the midterms ahead, trying to push them into more uncomfortable positions. I mean, it's really leading to another comparison to another president, President Jimmy Carter and the Iran hostage crisis that helped lead to his political downfall. And that's not a comparison that Trump's going to like, especially Trump, since Trump has often mocked Carter's legacy.
4: Hadil, last thing, do we have any insight into what Iran's strategy is in all of this?
12: I mean, Franco mentioned the midterms. Iran is very aware of Trump's vulnerability going into the midterms. Iranian media, for example, is really keeping track of how Trump is polling. They know that they may not be able to beat the U.S. militarily, but they can drag this out, like I said. And they want to show that they are resilient and want to play a stronger hand than they normally would in the Hormuz negotiations. Iran has also said it may want to push nuclear talks further into the future, maybe up to 4 months from now, according to officials there. And those demands I just listed aren't really great for the U.S. Mm-hmm. So Iran wants to combine all of this to possibly force Trump to go into the midterms with no Iranian deal, a weak economy, and an angry base that is very much against the war.
4: NPR's Hadil Al-Shalchi and NPR's Franco Ordonez, thanks to both of you.
3: Thank you, Juana.
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0: And you're listening there to Death Cab for Cutie, performing at the Tiny Desk. The video just dropped today. 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
17: Little Death Cab for Cutie on our Tuesday, 4:18. It's HPR, Dave Lawrence. Glad that you're here. Thank you so much for joining us. Thinking about Palantir, local organizations have been raising concerns about the presence of this controversial data software giant right here in downtown Honolulu. Company software used by government agencies to analyze large amounts of data and has been criticized for helping expand government surveillance of folks using artificial intelligence and facial recognition, leading to groups like Indivisible Hawaii and the ACLU to hold protests like the one downtown in front of Palantir's office yesterday. Indivisible Hawaii spokesperson Gay Chan said that the victims of potential mass surveillance are us, the public as a whole.
5: There's evidence that they have empowered ways for DHS to track down people based on their immigration status, and ICE has used their technology. But I would say that the immigrant being the scapegoat is just another way of rounding us all up, because they are arresting people who are citizens and green card holder, people who have legal status here. This is not only an effort to protect so-called vulnerable communities, because I think we've all fallen into this definition of vulnerable communities.
17: Goal of the protest to just bring awareness to the public that Palantir is here and operating in Hawaii. The group's software used by federal spy agencies, police departments, immigration agencies across the United States. As we continue, scientists making some history on the Valley Isle. Daniel K. Inouye Solar Telescope in particular. Not going to spoil all the fun, but it involves some high-resolution photography. We'll hear about it ahead on HPR.

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1: 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I'm Kai Rizdal. What happens if, or maybe when, China wins the battle for tech supremacy, and would that be enough to tip the scales of the world economic order? We'll talk about that next time on Marketplace.
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3: 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Big mahalo for being on board. Here's something for people who need flood crisis support. After the Kona low storms in March caused severe flooding across the island, State Department of Health launched a crisis counselor outreach program, collaboration with local nonprofits to support youth and adults impacted by flooding on Maui, Molokai, Oahu, and Lanai. Trained crisis survivors go out into communities to identify and assist survivors with stress, loss, and mental health needs. It says they offer face-to-face outreach services in community spaces rather than clinics. Program launched recently in June. There are 8 of these crisis counselors in the city and county, 13 serving Maui County in affected areas. And it says they can provide brief counseling for individuals, families, and groups, and then connect them to more comprehensive services. These services are free for anyone affected by the flooding. For general crisis support services, call or text Hawaii Cares 24 hours a day, 7 days a week, 988. That's 988. On to a bit of history going on Maui. Daniel K. Inouye Solar Telescope, where scientists at the National Solar Observatory capturing the highest resolution images of the sun ever taken. Friedrich Vuger is a scientist, senior scientist at the National Solar Observatory, connecting with our own Maddie Bender about these images.
4: Originally, when we were looking at this experiment and acquiring the data for this, we had something completely else in mind. I always find that funny, is that you start out trying to do something and end up doing something completely different. So in this case, we really were trying to efficiently and effectively reach the absolute performance limit of our telescope. And so what ended up happening was we were sitting there with our colleagues and looked at the data, at these images, and we were like blown away by what we were seeing. We see these vortex-like structures develop, like waves on the ocean on a windy day. They curl and they grow and then they go away. That was really absolutely something we have never seen before. And the other part was, you know, there's these stripe-like structures that move. And it turns out that the underlying process is the same, and it is a well-known phenomenon in fluid mechanics that basically happens whenever you have two fluids that touch each other but move at different speeds. And when that happens, the friction between those two fluids make the interface between the fluids unstable, and you see these structures develop that really look like ocean waves. And the reason for that is that ocean waves out in the ocean in windy conditions are exactly the same thing.
5: I really just keep coming back to those images and the scale of them too, because one of the really helpful visuals that was put together superimposed the Hawaiian Islands on top of one of these images, and you just see how vast we're talking about. Oh my gosh, like even the island of Hawaii looks tiny compared to just one of these swirling instabilities.
4: Yeah, and that's true. We know that the sun, of course, is so much larger than the Earth that it's hard really to understand how we talk about 20 kilometers or 16 miles being really, really tiny for us when we look at the sun, versus when we overlay the islands of Hawaii then that looks a lot bigger. But you have to remember, when we resolve a structure of 20 kilometers on the sun, that's like detecting and measuring the motion of an ant from about 100 miles away.
3: Pretty cool stuff. Friedrich Wüger, of course, senior scientist over National Solar Observatory, and talking about those highest resolution images ever taken of the sun, and on Maui, too, at the Daniel K. Inouye Solar Telescope. As we continue on All Things Considered this afternoon, we're going to be digging further back into the election. HPR's Cassie Ordonio taking the lead, telling us about the OHA portion, Office of Hawaiian Affairs, Board of Trustees, primary narrowing it down to six candidates, and what it means for those folks heading into November's general election. We're also keeping an eye on this storm system that has emerged, and we're keeping

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3: There have been years of state investment and strategic planning, and now Beijing is looking more and more like the technology capital of the world. I'm Kai Rizdal. What happens if, or maybe when, China wins the battle for tech supremacy? And would that be enough to tip the scales of the world economic order? We'll talk about that next time on Marketplace.
4: Beginning this evening at 6, following All Things Considered.
5: And it is member-supported Hawaii Public Radio, KHPR Honolulu, KKUA Wailuku, KANO Hilo, KHPH Kailua Kona, KIPO Lihue, KJHF Kuala Pu'u, collectively the stations of HPR 1. 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
6: We've asked a lot of our firefighters this summer, and one thing every one of us can do is to help make sure they don't have to fight another fire.
7: Tens of thousands of people have been evacuated from wildfires in the Northwest.
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7: I'm Juana Summers.
8: And I'm Elsa Chang. It's been 1 year since President Trump deployed the National Guard here in Washington, D.C.
7: What could be next for the National Guard?
8: Also, a look at how artificial intelligence can create new viruses not found in nature.
9: If the technology is allowed to develop, we can have very, very powerful means of defense against dangerous biology.
7: And we remember Don Nelson, a Hall of Fame NBA coach and Boston Celtics star.
10: He was just well ahead of everybody at looking at the game as a global event instead of just the colleges throughout the United States.
8: First, this news.
11: Live from NPR News, I'm Joel Snyder. President Trump has confirmed a report that first appeared in the Washington Post Monday. Speaking to reporters at Joint Base Andrews following a trip to Ohio, Trump said he was following the Secret Service's recommendation when he took a separate plane to leave Turkey following last month's NATO summit. Here's NPR's Tamara Keith.
12: He had flown there on the new Qatari Air Force One, which is luxurious, right, but was rushed into service and doesn't have all the security features of the older purpose-built Air Force Ones. Mid-trip, hostilities with Iran flared back up. That raised the threat level. So just before he was supposed to leave, Trump announced he was sending the new Air Force One ahead so U.S. troops at a base in the U.K. could admire it. President Trump boarded the old Air Force One, waved from the top of the stairs as usual. The Washington Post reports he was then smuggled off the plane in a catering truck.
11: With Trump on a separate plane, Air Force One was essentially a decoy, leaving White House officials, security and support staff, and reporters vulnerable. Many public health experts are worried that President Trump's call to change childhood vaccinations will unnecessarily confuse and frighten parents. NPR's Rob Stein has more.
13: President Trump wants to cut the number of vaccinations children get and space out the shots they do receive. Anti-vaccine activists are welcoming Trump's executive order calling for that, but most medical experts are denouncing it. And while the president's order won't change anything right away, Dr. Aaron Millstone from the American Academy of Pediatrics says it can still be harmful.
14: The most tangible thing that will come out of the announcement is confusion, and confusion amongst parents are going to lead to delaying vaccination,
13: leading to fewer kids getting vaccinated and more kids getting sick from infections like measles and whooping cough. Rob Stein, NPR News.
11: To the western U.S., more than 6 million acres burned by wildfires so far this year. Fire managers warning the traditional summer fire season barely halfway through. Here's NPR's Kirk Sigler.
15: Half of the some 100 out-of-control wildfires in the U.S. right now are burning in the Northwest. The top priority for firefighters are two 100,000-acre-plus fires in Oregon and Washington. Washington's Public Lands Commissioner Dave Upthegrove says crews are making progress in Spokane, where whole neighborhoods were leveled last week.
16: We have a long way to go. That's why I need your help. Don't be the spark that starts the next fire. Please follow the burn bans. Please be extra careful with anything that could cause a spark.
15: The wildfires in the Northwest are believed to have largely been ignited by lightning, except authorities have arrested a man suspected of arson in connection with Spokane's most destructive wildfire. Kirk Sigler, NPR News.
11: This is NPR News.
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5: It is member-supported Hawaii Public Radio and HPR 1 504. Dave Lawrence, glad you're with us. Thank you so much for being here. Roman Catholic Church in Hawaii has officially welcomed its newest leader. Bishop Michael Thomas Tupou Kasturi was ordained as the head of the Diocese of Honolulu last month. He spoke with HPR about accepting his new role and its connection with the Pacific.
18: The appointment itself, the position is very new, of course, for me. But I did feel that from the time I came in May that I did feel at home. And I am feeling the miracle of Hawaii. The people of this state, of this diocese, are drawn from all over, and at the same time, becoming Hawaiian and being imbued with the graces of aloha, the graces of community, of ohana, of welcoming, even in our diversity. Somehow there is a unity in a diversity that is really, I think, something very pleasing to God.
5: Newly ordained Bishop Michael Thomas Tupou Kasturi, ordained as the head of the Diocese of Honolulu last month. Since that time, he's been visiting parishes across the state, including going to Kalaupapa. And he has also been to Lahaina. Students on the Garden Isle doing some good, clearing some streams, repairing fences damaged by heavy rain, were part of Kauai Community College's conservation internship, 5-week program, 10 high school and college students, hands-on conservation work while earning college credits. Interns gained experience with natural resource management, food security, and environmental stewardship. Pretty cool stuff. Well, from something pretty cool to something pretty awful, a mysterious illness killing native honeycreeper birds in captivity on Maui. We're going to get more on that story. It's moments from now here on HPR.
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8: This is All Things Considered from NPR News. I'm Elsa Chang.
12: And I'm Juana Summers. We start this hour in the tender, dry Northwest United States, where tens of thousands of people have been evacuated from wildfires in recent weeks. The fires have also burned hundreds of homes and destroyed valuable cattle grazing land. We have NPR's Kirk Sigler on the line. He covers wildfires. Hi there.
19: Hello.
12: Kirk, can you just start by putting this fire season in context? How bad are things?
19: Well, Juana, everyone was worried about this very thing going into the summer after years of extreme drought in the West, especially this past winter was record warm in a lot of states. And so here we are. It's terribly smoky outside. It's so hot. It's so dry. For context, half of the out-of-control wildfires right now in the U.S. that are burning are right here in the Northwest. Oregon is so far the worst. Roughly a third of all the acres burned in the U.S. total has been in that state. That's a record. And today we're tracking the top priority for firefighters are these two huge 100,000-acre-plus fires in Oregon and Washington. There are also problems flaring up in Utah and down in Nevada. And I'll say it's not even mid-August. You know, consider that California has yet to see really major fires on the scale yet. of what we've seen here in the Northwest, like Spokane, Washington, where whole neighborhoods are just decimated.
12: Yeah, just devastating. I know that you've been reporting on the ground there, Kirk. Are firefighters any closer to containing those blazes?
19: Well, they are making good progress, including on the Old Trails fire. That's the most destructive, and that's the one suspected to be arson. Here's Washington's Public Lands Commissioner Dave Upthegrove. He's pleading with residents to be vigilant, do their part, and follow burn bans.
16: We've asked a lot of our firefighters this summer, and one thing every one of us can do for them is to help make sure they don't have to fight another fire.
12: And as he's alluding to, their conditions are just super dangerous. There have already been several firefighter deaths this summer. How unusual is that at this point?
19: Well, to your point, there have actually been 10 wildland firefighter deaths just this summer to date. Now, that said, it's hard to answer just how unusual it is because, you know, every year, every fire is different. The circumstances leading up to an accident are different. But I'll tell you, this is an increasingly dangerous job. Today in Utah, flags are flying at half staff to honor two pilots that were killed in a chopper crash just this past Friday in a big fire. In June, one of the most high-profile accidents near the Utah-Colorado border, four firefighters ended up getting killed after jumping out of a chopper to fight a big remote fire that had overwhelmed them. You know, it's all leading to questions, Juana, about the safety of deploying these crews and the decisions behind that right now into places where fires, at least immediately, aren't a threat to lives and property. I think there's going to be a lot of studying after the fact.
12: I mean, to your point there, the Trump administration said that federal fire agencies would aggressively try to stop every wildfire ignition. Does that approach risk putting more firefighters in harm's way?
19: Well, that's a big question that I also think will get asked. But I will tell you that this aggressive firefighting strategy isn't new, really, and it spans multiple administrations. You know, for more than a century now, the policy has really been to put out almost all wildfires. So now there's this huge, unnatural buildup of brush and trees, and you combine that with longer, hotter summers due to climate change. So this question gets asked every time we're in a bad year like this. We're just making the problem worse. You know, are we, by not letting nature do its job regenerating the land? And there's a lot more pressure on firefighters now as we speak today.
12: NPR's Kirk Sigler, thank you.
19: You're welcome.
8: As we just heard, the wildfires in North Spokane were devastating. More than 900 structures burned. Tens of thousands of people had to flee for safety. But no casualties have been reported, and the fires are more than 50% contained. That said, for survivors, recovery will be a long road. KUOW's Paige Browning reports.
20: It's 100 degrees out, sauna dry, and the winds are blowing around the smoky air. Bobby the cat hasn't been seen in 6 days. His owner is Venus Allison.
21: This is the first day that we've come back since the fire, so we wanted to see what it looked like, and we're mostly looking for our cat.
20: In terms of what it looks like, her home is gone. She already knew this from neighbors sending photos. This neighborhood was hit hard by the Old Trails fire. It's a suburban area with a lot of new development, manicured lawns, covered front porches, and a view of a field. But now, public officials have described these burned areas as a war zone. Allison had monitored the fire for hours before it closed in on them.
21: And once it jumped the river, it came so fast. So we quickly packed go bags with just minimal stuff in it.
20: Houses on the block adjacent to hers are still standing, but they're covered in a blanket of pink flame retardant that was dropped in haste by fire crews. 1 mile directly south, Andy McKean and his wife have been raising their kids in a quiet cul-de-sac. They were away from home when the fire started, but their 17-year-old daughter and her grandma made a mad dash to get their dog Debo a half hour before their street got evacuated. Mere hours later, the block was decimated.
22: We all went back, not until I think the next day. We were able to get in and see it in the daylight, and that was pretty tough.
20: McKean says it's just overwhelming. That's a feeling that's common among fire victims right now. The house is gone, you need to find a rental, soccer practice starts soon, you're dealing with insurance, you're going back to work.
22: The kids have 15 to 20 friends that we know of. There's probably more that lost their homes. They're in a pretty terrible position as well, so just feel terrible for everybody. It's terrible.
20: But amidst all that, these survivors are finding small ways to move forward. Venus Allison walks her torch sidewalk calling out for Bobby.
0: He's beautiful and black, and he used to be a street cat. So I have high hopes that he's going to just come meowing to us going, "Where have you been?"
20: She's also trying to find anything that can be recovered in the rubble of her home.
0: I wake up in a panic remembering something else we lost. Just this morning, I remembered that I have my mom. She's 92 and she's in assisted living. I have her wedding ring with so many diamonds. I mean, had, I should say. But also my husband and I's wedding rings burned up because we were waiting to get them resized.
20: Andy McKean is looking too and mourning what he's lost.
22: There's been a couple of times that something has popped into my head that the kids made. My daughter's a really talented artist, and my office was kind of a shrine to her work.
20: Both families are wondering if or when they'll be able to rebuild. They know it can take years. Some homeowners are just starting the process of assessing and clearing debris. Evacuation orders are starting to ease, but people say it's going to be a long time before things are normal again. For NPR News, I'm Paige Browning in Spokane.
1: Today marks 1 year of President Trump's anti-crime deployment of the National Guard here in Washington, D.C. It's the longest and largest of his domestic military deployments, and it's challenging democratic norms in a way that has many experts and residents concerned. NPR's Kat Lonsdorf has been following this deployment from the beginning, and she's in our D.C. studios now. Hi.
3: Hey.
1: So, Kat, I mean, there have been armed troops patrolling the streets here in D.C. for a year now. For people who haven't been here like you and I have, can you just give people a sense of what that looks and feels like?
3: Yeah, I mean, those patrols have really become ubiquitous in a lot of neighborhoods in the cities now. The number of Guard members has steadily increased throughout the year. It started at around 800, and now we're at nearly 5,000 from more than 20 different states. Just to give you an idea of kind of what that means, I counted how many I saw on my 40-minute walk into work today. Mm-hmm. 26.
1: Huh.
3: Their presence has become very routine in the city. Sometimes you'll see people interact with them, but generally life in D.C. has kind of settled around this new norm.
1: But there has been pushback here in D.C. to the deployment as well, right?
3: Yeah, absolutely. But D.C. is in a unique situation since it's not a state. Local officials from the mayor to the city council have come out against this deployment. Activists have also been very vocal against it. And like all of Trump's domestic National Guard deployments in the past year or so, this deployment has been challenged in court. But it's with a federal appeals court now. Those judges have suggested the administration is likely to win. Mm. And many residents here are frustrated because they feel like this has been forced on them and there's no recourse. Adding to that is the fact that this deployment was quietly extended until January 20th, Inauguration Day 2029. Mm. So there will likely be thousands of troops patrolling the city for another 2.5 more years.
1: Let's zoom out for a second to the bigger picture beyond D.C. What are the concerns there?
3: Yeah, many of the experts I've been talking to over the past year, legal experts, former military officials, are really worried that this extended deployment is normalizing armed, uniformed troops in American cities during non-emergency situations. Here's Beau Tremeteer, counsel at the nonprofit legal center Protect Democracy.
23: A normalized, ongoing, years-long deployment in D.C. makes it much easier for the government to attempt to deploy troops in other communities.
3: Particularly in places where state leadership might agree to such a deployment. There are already similar federal anti-crime National Guard deployments in Memphis and New Orleans. Trump has repeatedly called them a success, despite a lack of evidence. Two different studies have found that the National Guard presence here in D.C. has had no effect on violent crime. But Trump has said repeatedly he wants to replicate such deployments elsewhere. And many of the people I've been talking to are particularly worried about what that means for upcoming elections. Here's retired Air Force Major General Stephen Lepper. He's a former military lawyer.
24: All Americans should be concerned about this progression toward the use of the military in situations like the midterms that will essentially impose the will of the people commanding those forces on our fellow citizens.
3: He's part of a group of former military lawyers that recently sent Congress a report outlining such concerns.
1: And those concerns, Kat, are they that realistic?
3: Well, there are very clear and strict federal laws in place that prevent the military from being used around polling places. Republicans have dismissed such concerns as alarmist. But, you know, I've had a lot of conversations over the past year about this deployment, and increasingly they lead to worries about the midterm elections very quickly.
4: NPR's Kat Lonsdorf, thank you.
3: Thank you.
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5: Good afternoon. Big aloha to you. It is 5:18 HPR One. Dave Lawrence. Glad you're with us. Thank you so much for being here. Birds, are birds a part of your life? A lot of people here at the radio station follow those eagles. Been very sad, the loss of Jackie the bird. And so many different kinds of birds can make a touch. I mean, it could be a zebra doves, spotted doves, pigeons, so many amazing animals. We are also blessed with some much more rare ones. And sadly, there's a mysterious illness affecting some. It's killing native honey creepers. And these are honey creepers in captivity on Maui. Spokesperson for the Maui Bird Conservation Center released a statement yesterday saying an investigation is underway. Not yet clear what's causing the outbreak of illness. Early tests, though, have ruled out avian malaria and bird flu. The statement did not disclose how many birds had passed, but said the Akikiki seems particularly susceptible. Endemic to Kauai, nearly extinct in the wild, state conservation officials said last month that none have been spotted on Kauai in about a year. Maui Bird Conservation Center, one of the few places that raised them in captivity and unfortunately battling a mysterious illness at the moment. We do have a more positive story coming out, and it does have to do with Maui and about history being made at the Daniel K. Inouye Solar Telescope on Maui. We're going to hear about it moments from now.
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4: This is All Things Considered from NPR News. I'm Juana Summers.
7: And I'm Elsa Chang. There is a blockbuster report from the Washington Post that says security officials were so concerned about President Trump's safety that they smuggled him off of Air Force One and onto another plane. Now, NPR has not independently confirmed all the details, but the idea that White House staff and members of the press were left to unknowingly fly on a decoy plane is a breach of protocol and of public trust. And we are fortunate to have a journalist here at NPR with an intimate understanding of how high-risk presidential travel is normally handled. NPR senior political correspondent Tamara Keith joins us now. Hi, Tam.
9: Hello, Elsa.
7: Hello. Okay, can you just walk us through first, what are the basic facts here?
9: Yeah, this happened last month as President Trump was leaving the NATO summit in Ankara, Turkey. He had flown there on the new Qatari Air Force One, which is luxurious, right, but was rushed into service and doesn't have all the security features of the older purpose-built Air Force Ones. Mid-trip, hostilities with Iran flared back up. That raised the threat level. So just before he was supposed to leave, Trump announced he was sending the new Air Force One ahead so U.S. troops at a base in the U.K. could admire it.
12: which made no sense. So then with cameras rolling, President Trump boarded the old Air Force One, waved from the top of the stairs as usual. The Washington Post reports he was then smuggled off the plane in a catering truck. Journalists and White House aides who were left on what turned out to be a decoy plane were firmly instructed to keep their window shades lowered for the whole flight. Then at the base in the UK, out of range of Iran, Trump and the press pool all got back on the new Air Force One, and Trump never let on.
10: Were you aware of any credible threat by Iran against Air Force One?
11: I have a threat all the time. I'm number one on their list before you. But if I go, you go. Right?
10: But was there a specific
11: perhaps someday you want to change professions.
7: Okay, interesting choice of words there. What did the White House say at the time?
12: Yeah, with hindsight being 2020, it's pretty remarkable to look back at the statement the White House put out that day from Communications Director Stephen Chung. Quote, as the president has said recently, there are many enemies of America who have their sights on him, and we use every tool at our disposal, including distraction and misdirection, to address those threats. Little did we know just how much distraction and misdirection was hidden in plain sight.
7: Apparently. I mean, I have to ask you this, Tam, because you covered the White House for like a dozen years. You were also president of the White House Correspondents Association in 2023. So you were personally involved in planning the press coverage of President Biden's secret trip to Ukraine, right? And that's why I feel like you have a really good vantage point into this. How does all of this normally work? Like, is misdirection common?
12: Yes and no. Take Biden's trip to Kyiv. Two journalists were brought along to witness his perilous train ride to the Ukrainian capital. Everyone was sworn to secrecy. When I was brought in for planning, they even made me take off my Apple Watch.
7: Wow.
12: There's always been a level of cooperation between the press and the White House to make sure that the president's movements are independently covered. But Trump and his team ditched the press entirely and have gone to great lengths to mislead the press and the public long after the immediate danger had passed. The Justice Department even sent FBI agents to serve subpoenas at the homes of journalists who had reported details of why Trump hadn't left Ankara on the new plane.
7: Right. And just explain for all of this, for all of us, why all of this matters.
12: White House journalists traveling with the president actually serve a function for the continuity of government as independent witnesses. So the American people don't just have to take the government's word for it.
7: That is NPR's Tamara Keith. Thank you, Tam.
12: You're welcome.
4: This week, we are remembering a man who changed modern basketball. Don Nelson died on Sunday at the age of 86. Celtics fans will remember the five championship teams he played for in the 60s and 70s, and NBA fans will remember him not only as the second winningest coach, but for his impact on how the game's played. Jackie McMullen covered the NBA for decades with the Boston Globe and ESPN and joins us now to talk about Don Nelson's legacy. Welcome back to the program.
13: Thank you, Anna. Thanks so much for having me.
4: I mean, Don Nelson had just such a profound impact on the league over more than five decades. What's at top of your mind? What set him apart?
13: He was just so innovative. Nelly was always willing to try different things. We look at the modern NBA, and what do we see? We see seven-footers like Kristaps Porzingis standing behind the three-point line. Nelly was doing that decades ago. Mm-hmm. He understood the idea of spacing the floor. They called it small ball back then because they had shooters all over the floor. He also was so far ahead of the pack on international players. People think about Dirk Nowitzki because that was one of the real gems that he drafted for the Dallas Mavericks. He was just well ahead of everybody at looking at the game as a global event instead of just the, you know, the colleges throughout the United States.
4: I mean, this is someone who went from being a successful championship player to a wildly successful coach. Why do you think he was able to do both of these jobs so well?
13: He was a very difficult coach to play for because he was very exacting and expected the most of you. But when the practice was over, he was one of the most easygoing, affable, fun people. I mean, he had a second office at Major Goolsby's in downtown Milwaukee when he coached there, which is a favorite watering hole of locals. And he would sit there and talk with fans. You know, remember too, this is a guy who, when he was coaching in Milwaukee, he started something called Nelly's Farm Fund because he got this very desperate letter from a farmer who had 13 children who was worried how he was going to pay his bills and raised almost $250,000 to help farmers in Wisconsin. He spent the end of his life in Maui in Hawaii, and when they had those terrible, terrible fires, he had 20-plus acres of land and opened up his hotel to people who had lost their homes to stay there for free. So everyone could identify him. He was an everyman in many, many ways.
3: Many know him as the pioneer of Nelly Ball, the style of play that was fast-paced and geared towards smaller lineups. How did that style change the speed of the game as we know it today?
13: Oh, it changed. It turned the game on its head. Remember now, this Don Nelson is the one who drafted Steph Curry. Think about that now. Steph Curry at Davidson, who everyone thought, too small, can't play in the NBA. He became one of the most transformative players in NBA history, a surefire Hall of Famer. Nelly's the one that drafted Steph Curry. He had a vision for the game that everyone could play. Remember, he was a 6'6", I guess you could call him a forward. He was undersized, guarding people like Kareem Abdul-Jabbar. Mm-hmm. And in his mind, that didn't disqualify him from making a difference in the NBA. He really felt that you could play all this game all different ways, and it didn't have to just be a center plunked in the middle of the key to be successful. And for the longest time, many of his compatriots, if you will, that's how they saw the game.
3: Jackie, how will you remember Don Nelson?
13: Well, he just was one of my favorite people to be around. And, you know, I've covered the NBA. I'm retired now, but over 40 years. And nobody made me feel the way Don Nelson did. You have to remember, I was a young female reporter in a pretty much all-male environment in the 1980s. And Don Nelson didn't care if I was black, white, male, female, or purple. If I knew basketball, which I did because I had played it, and I could talk basketball, and I did my job, and I worked at it, he became my biggest fan, and I became his.
3: That was Jackie McMullen. She covered the NBA for decades with the Boston Globe and ESPN. Thank you so much.
13: Thank you.
14: Aloha. Ono is another of those very frequently used Hawaiian words understood by most people, even those who do not speak the language. Ono means delicious. Ono is spelled Okina, O-N-O, and pronounced Ono. Be sure to start it with that glottal stop, because Ono without the glottal stop is the popular and tasty fish known in English as the wahoo. For Hawaii Public Radio, I'm Lilani Poliahu. Ahui ho.
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5: Good afternoon. It is HPR, All Things Considered, and I'm Dave Lawrence. Glad you're with us. Thank you so much for being on board. We're looking at Kilauea and seeing a lot of degassing, and it's just 2 days till the next episode, 53, should be getting underway. August 13th through the 17th, continuous weak to moderate glow, and intermittent small flames observed from the north vent overnight. South vent remained dark. And so that's what they're looking at as the next startup for this thing. We're looking at the V1 cam with the aggressive degassing. V3 cam has a nice sunset going on it too, which is kind of cool. Thinking about the sun, what a good segue. Scientists at the National Solar Observatory have captured the highest resolution images of the sun ever taken by the Daniel K. Inouye Solar Telescope on Maui. Senior scientist over there, speaking with our own HPR's Maddie Bender, and that would be Friedrich Vuger.
15: Originally, when we were looking at this experiment and acquiring the data for this, we had something completely else in mind. I always find that funny, is that you start out trying to do something and end up doing something completely different. So in this case, we really were trying to efficiently and effectively reach the absolute performance limit of our telescope. And so what ended up happening was we were sitting there with our colleagues and looked at the data, at these images, and we were like blown away by what we were seeing. We see these vortex-like structures develop like waves on the ocean on a windy day. They curl and they grow and then they go away. That was really absolutely something we have never seen before. And the other part was, you know, there's these stripe-like structures that move. And it turns out that the underlying process is the same. And it is a well-known phenomenon in fluid mechanics that basically happens whenever you have two fluids that touch each other but move at different speeds. And when that happens, the friction between those two fluids make the interface between the fluids unstable, and you see these structures develop that really look like ocean waves. And the reason for that is that ocean waves out in the ocean in windy conditions are exactly the same thing.
8: I really just keep coming back to those images and the scale of them, too, because one of the really helpful visuals that was put together superimposed the Hawaiian Islands on top of one of these images, and you just see how vast we're talking about. Oh my gosh, like even the island of Hawaii looks tiny compared to just one of these swirling instabilities.
15: Yeah, and that's true. We know that the sun, of course, is so much larger than the Earth that it's hard really to understand how we talk about 20 kilometers or 16 miles being really, really tiny for us when we look at the sun versus when we overlay the islands of Hawaii. then that looks a lot bigger. But you have to remember, when we resolve a structure of 20 kilometers on the sun, that's like detecting and measuring the motion of an ant from about 100 miles away.
5: And doing it on Maui, National Solar Observatory senior scientist Friedrich Vuger on the highest resolution images ever taken of the sun over at the Daniel K. Inouye Solar Telescope on Maui. Pretty cool stuff there. And but coming up as we continue on All Things Considered, going to do another first, if you will. And this is going to be scientists over at the Hawaii Institute of Marine Biology tagging an oceanic white-tipped shark for the first time. That's around the corner. But let's dig into this crazy weather thing. So it's called 93C, our tropical cyclone. It's a catchy name. Moderate to locally breezy trades continuing through the next few days. Gradual strengthening expected Thursday into Friday. Mostly dry conditions through Friday. Some passing showers. As we head into the weekend, main weather concern will be this tropical cyclone development 93C, 1,000 miles east-southeast of the state. Residents and visitors should prepare now for potential tropical cyclone impacts this weekend, is what it says. Visible satellite imagery indicates a well-defined low-level center has formed in association with this thing about 1,050 miles east-southeast of the islands, and expected to be coming a tropical depression or storm on Wednesday, and then moving generally west-northwest 15 miles an hour towards us. It's HPR.
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0: You're listening to All Things Considered from NPR News. Student athletes across the country are lacing up their cleats and fastening their helmets for the start of fall sports. Millions will take the field this month under some of the year's hottest temperatures. Bianca Seward of Houston Public Media reports on a new safety rule in Texas.
1: For the North Forest varsity football team in Houston, the state's signature hot and humid afternoons are brutal.
2: Describe the Houston heat in one word? Horrible.
3: Torture. Torture, that's crazy.
1: But the elements should be taken seriously. On average, temperatures hover around the mid-90s in August, according to the National Weather Service. And the Environmental Protection Agency reports approximately 9,000 student-athletes are treated for heat-related illnesses every year. Dr. Sujit Iyer is a pediatric emergency medicine doctor at the Dell Children's Medical Center in Austin. He says August in Texas can be one of the most dangerous environments for student-athletes and a common time for the rare but deadly heat stroke to strike.
4: Although there's only a few cases of heat stroke every year that makes the news, when those kids come in, they often die. Up to like 33% of them die.
1: Dr. Iyer adds one of the best ways a young athlete can protect themselves is by taking time to acclimate to the heat.
5: Just remember that exercising alone produces heat. And so you're combining two things. You're combining kids who maybe not have been exercising all summer, now not ready for the heat, now producing more heat, which can be just a bad combination to then cause injury.
1: He recommends students listen to their bodies, and if they feel weak, confused, nauseous, or dizzy, they should tap out and take a break. This year, Texas is adding a new layer of protection for teams. Before any outdoor activity, they'll need to consult the Wet Bulb Globe Temperature Reading, or WBGT for short. That's a comprehensive assessment of the heat risk. It takes into account air temperature, humidity, wind speed, and cloud cover. When it comes to assessing how safe it is to practice outside, it's more informative than the heat index, which only factors air temperature and humidity, and assumes you're in the shade. Here's Jamie Harrison, the executive director of the University Interscholastic League, which governs high school sports here in Texas.
6: Bottom line is, this is the national gold standard for keeping kids safe when working in the heat.
1: The state joins 17 others in mandating WBGT readings. The readings correlate to guidelines to help coaches know when outdoor practice needs to be cut short or canceled altogether. Ryan Zettler is the chairman of the board for the Texas State Athletic Trainers Association and says the overall approach to protecting student athletes has changed dramatically.
7: The evolution of the athletic training profession is by far the biggest difference.
1: Zettler says the extra medical expertise on the sidelines that athletic trainers provide can help catch overheated athletes before they get worse. But athletic trainers aren't required. According to the National Athletic Trainers Association, only 37% of public high schools have a full-time athletic trainer. Oftentimes, for smaller schools with less resources, monitoring the players can fall to the coaching staff, which Dr. Iyer warns can be difficult to juggle.
5: I think it's more difficult when you're the coach who's trying to run a practice, who's trying to kind of manage people, and then you have somebody who has a complaint, right? And now you're trying to triage that complaint to see if it's something that needs more medical attention or if it's something that just needs some rest.
1: The new safety requirement to help protect athletes from the heat extends only to practices and not game days when the heat can also be brutal. For NPR News, I'm Bianca Seward in Houston.
8: 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Slowing down in life and on the road are opportunities to make memories and for them to last a lifetime.
9: Good afternoon, 548 HPR 1 member supported Hawaii Public Radio, and I'm Dave Lawrence. Sharks, we were talking about birds earlier, thinking about beloved Jackie, the bald eagle, talking about the honey creepers. Now, we're going to be talking about oceanic white-tip sharks, and scientists over at the Hawaii Institute of Marine Biology tagging one for the very first time. UH researcher Kim Holland explaining how the satellite tags work and help track and preserve these endangered and beloved shark species.
10: So we're using a very advanced type of tag, which is linked to a satellite, so that every time the shark comes to the surface, the transmitter tries to transmit to satellite. But the cool thing about the tags we're using now is that as the shark is going up and down through the water, tag is actually collecting information about the depth and the temperature of the water at that depth. One of the things about oceanic white tips is that they're classified as critically endangered. So the more we know about their movement patterns, then the better we are equipped to conserve them.
9: University of Hawaii researcher Kim Holland there, talking about the satellite tags on the sharks, tagging their first oceanic white-tipped shark. More info about the Institute's shark tagging research can be found at the Pacific Islands Ocean Observing System website. It's HPR.

0: This is All Things Considered from NPR News. I'm Elsa Chang.
1: And I'm Juana Summers. A cult classic album that found late success may now find a whole new generation of fans. The record is called Synthesizing 10 Ragas to a Disco Beat. It just got a reissue this month.
0: And even though it sounds like an 80s club track, it was recorded by a musician in India years before electronic and house music were everywhere. The artist was the late Charanjit Singh. Singh grew up in Bombay, where his family owned a store making instruments. But as a child in the 1940s and 50s, Singh found himself more fascinated with playing the instruments than making them, practicing up to 16 hours a day.
1: And all of that practice paid off. Arshia Hawk, co-founder of the record label Discostan, says Singh became a session musician for some of the biggest Bollywood hits.
2: The most famous song that Charanjit was a session musician on is Dam Maro Dam from the film Hare Rama Hare Krishna. Dam Maro Dam.
1: Singh also composed his own music, and his desire to create something outside of the Bollywood studio system coincided with the release of one of the most popular instruments of the 1980s.
3: Introducing the world's most advanced rhythm machine, the Roland TR-808.
4: A Japanese company had just introduced, you know, the Roland 303, the Roland 808. So these were entirely new instruments.
0: That is Jeremy Loudenbeck, another co-founder of Discostan. He wrote the liner notes for this reissue alongside Arshia Hawk. He says Singh's album was a fusion of this new synthesizer technology and a form of traditional Indian music called the raga.
2: A raga is a very well-known form to lovers of Indian classical music. Ragas are associated with different climates, different times of day, different emotions.
4: Like there's one raga Meghmahar. And so this one, you know, starts with these sort of synthesized thunder sounds. And it's a callback to this idea of clouds, rain, monsoon. He's translating it in this electronic context.
1: But synthesizing 10 ragas to a disco beat wasn't very popular when it released. For years, it went largely unknown to fans of both traditional Indian music and electronic music. That changed around 2010 when the album was first reissued.
0: Loudenbeck says when more people discovered 10 ragas at that time, they noticed the similarities between Singh's work and what would come to U.S. clubs a few years later.
4: This record was produced in 1982. A lot of people see, you know, the start of acid house is 1987. So there was this great, you know, reckoning, like, did Charanjit Singh accidentally create acid house, you know, made this record so many years before? And while, you know, these two scenes really weren't in conversation with each other, they were, you know, these were two groups of innovators using these new instruments, dreaming up new genres of music kind of independently of each other.
5: Joshua Singh. I am Charanjit Singh's grandson.
1: The album's later success also came as a surprise to members of Singh's own family.
5: By the time that the album released, he was around 71 years old. It's a funny story. He actually simply mentioned that there's an old album of his that someone has re-released. He didn't oversell it at all. I was in my car and suddenly, 10 ragas starts to play for the first time. And I'm wondering, who's been banging this in the car, man? And then I take the CD out and I'm like, oh my God, what are you saying? This is my grandfather.
0: And Joshua says it's music that kept his grandfather, who died in 2015, going until the very end.
5: Playing on stage at 71 to a young audience was so enriching for him.
1: He also isn't surprised by his grandfather's late career resurgence.
5: The soundscape of it is modern. Everything else about it comes from a disciplined old man's mentality of excellence.
0: Joshua Singh works with music now as well, composing for films, and he says he's inspired by the success of his grandfather's once overlooked electronic album.
5: It was a very freeing feeling to know that, like, whatever you do, there's a 100,000% possibility that it will find its audience. It will find its place in time. You've got to do what you've got to do, man.
1: The latest reissue of Synthesizing 10 Ragas to a Disco Beat is out now from Light and the Attic Records.
0: Time now for My Unsung Hero, our series from the team at the Hidden Brain Podcast. My Unsung Hero tells the stories of people whose kindness left a lasting impression on someone else. Today's story comes from Ashley Bell Peterson. In March of 2020, shortly after the COVID-19 lockdown began, Ashley was diagnosed with an aggressive form of breast cancer. She lived alone, but had a community of friends who would leave food on her doorstep.
6: But they were all afraid to come close to me because I was immunocompromised. So everybody abided by the pandemic protocols, like to the letter, which was wonderful in a way. I knew they loved me. I knew they were protecting me. But it also meant that I was going through chemotherapy and surgeries and radiation with not a single hug from anyone. There just was no physical touch. So I remember being delighted when the medical staff would put an IV in me because it meant that they would touch my arm. So one of the people at Texas Oncology was this nurse, Pat, and I always looked forward to seeing Pat. She was this feisty nurse. She was super supportive and wonderful. And I remember in the course of one of my chemo infusions, Pat shared with me that her son was living at home. She and her partner had agreed to not hug him, but she would sneak in hugs on occasion. And I don't know what prompted me, but I opened up to her that hugging people was something that I really missed. That was the hardest part of going through cancer at that point in my life. Later that day, I was getting ready to leave my chemo infusion, and Pat came scurrying over to me, and she pulled down her mask, and she said, "I'm going to break pandemic protocol." And then she put up her mask back on and then wrapped both of her arms around me in this huge hug. It felt in some way like it was this reminder that I existed and was seen at this time when so much of my experience with cancer had really been behind closed doors. If I could see Pat again, gosh, I would just thank her for really being such a source of light throughout treatment. It's not only that she heard me, but she knew that I needed this really essential thing, and she was willing to do it for me. So I think I would just thank her for risking getting in trouble at her job to give this patient something that she needed so much.
0: Ashley Bell Peterson is a novelist living in Brooklyn, New York. 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
10: 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Collectively, the stations of HPR1, and I'm Dave Lawrence. Thanking you so much. Getting yourself ready for Marketplace. Getting ourselves ready for a fun guest Friday. We've got saxophonist Javon Jackson. He's part of the all-star lineup at the Ritz-Carlton Kapalua Maui Jazz and Blues Fest. He's going to be September 5th there. This is a cat who went to the Berklee College of Music in Boston with the goal of trying to join Art Blakey and the Jazz Messengers. It's a wild story. He tells it to us. He actually started planning this as a young teen, and it all came to be. And then he left school and joined the band. We'll hear about it on Friday. It's going to be a lot of fun. You have a good night.
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12: In Los Angeles, I'm Kai Rizdahl. It is Tuesday today, 11 August. Good as it always is to have you along, everybody. This is a big data week, as I think I said yesterday. Inflation most particularly at the consumer and wholesale levels. But that's for tomorrow. Today, we're going to sit back and take stock. And we're going to do it once again with Kyla Scanlon. She's an economics content creator, also an author as well. Kyla, great to have you back on.
13: Thanks for having me.
12: Let me throw you the easy one first. What's your sense right now of this economy?
13: Oh, I mean, I think this economy is kind of confusing everybody. You know, it's a bit confusing to figure out where the growth is coming from, if the growth is sustainable, if it's all AI driven, how much risk that might be injecting into the economy, sort of how spending is holding up, the labor market, inflation. I feel like there's definitely more questions and answers right now.
12: All right, here comes another question. Which of those things are you most worried about?
13: I think I'm pretty worried about some of the decisions that the Federal Reserve will have to make. The Fed always has a pretty tough job, but right now balancing between the labor market and the dynamics there, where entry-level hiring has had some issues, and then balancing inflation, where we're not really sure if prices are going to continue to tick up. Mm-hmm. I just worry that the Fed is going to have some tough choices on their hands as we go into the end of the year.
12: What's your sense of Chairman Warsh?
13: I think that he has a hard job, like every Fed chair does. I think that the bond market made it pretty clear that they were a bit worried about credibility. They were a bit worried about the lack of guidance from the Fed. The market and the Fed are so interlinked. So I think that he's trying to extract the Fed from the market a little bit, but that won't come without pain.
12: New topic, younger people in this economy. You've written a lot about it. You've written a lot about how they don't really have much faith, about how they are gamifying it, right? Because nothing else mm-hmm. seems to work. Talk about that for a little bit, would you?
13: Yeah, I think that a lot of pieces have been pinned on what young people are doing. They're going to the gym more. They're traveling a lot. They're buying up a lot of little treats. And I think people are trying to figure out exactly why that sort of economic behavior is happening, because it seems strange. But in my opinion, I think all of these things are rational. So I think when people look at the spending patterns of the younger generation, where there is this lean towards little treats, so buying up Labubus, Dubai chocolate lattes, whatever it may be, that sort of spending is rational because they're putting off the bigger milestone spending, like buying a house, having kids, because it feels further and further out of reach.
12: Yeah, well, so keep going. What does that mean? You know, because these younger people will be in a position in 5 or 10 years where those decisions are going to affect the function of the overall economy, you know?
13: Yeah, I mean, I think everybody has sort of internalized this sense of fear with AI. And so I don't know if younger people, if anybody, honestly, is really thinking about, oh, in a couple of years, like, I'm going to have to be very responsible. Like, I feel like there is some element of doomerism within the spending. I don't think it's all doom spending. I don't totally love that word. But I do think that for them, there is that sense of financial nihilism. It's like, well, why would I invest? Gen Z is saving at a pretty high rate, yeah. But why would I contribute to the traditional life path if it doesn't feel like it's in reach for me? I'm going to go and do these side hustles. I'm not going to work for a corporation. I'm going to develop a small business. It's not necessarily that traditional life cycle, life ladder that we typically might see.
12: That phrase you use, financial nihilism, that's discouraging.
13: That's from Dimitri Kofinas. Yeah, he coined that term in 2021. And it was around the time when GameStop was happening. So everybody was piling into GameStop, AMC. And his sense was like, whoa, you know, these are not real things. Why are people buying them up? They must not really believe in the underlying assets that they're purchasing. There's this nihilistic tendency. They just want to buy because there's this herd behavior towards buying. And you can extrapolate that nihilism to the broad economy where people is, you know, you see it in the survey data, they feel like they don't have a stake in the economy. And so they just don't participate in the way one might expect. But expectations are always a bit foggy to begin with.
14: Do you think this is just the new normal, not the nihilism and not any of the, you know, sort of, you know, sorry, theoretical stuff. I mean, I know, you know, you're a much deeper thinker. Well, yeah, I mean, you're a much deeper thinker about the economy than I am. But is this the new normal? No, it is. It is totally true. We've had this conversation. We did it in March when we were doing that live event. Do you think this is just the new normal?
13: I don't know. I mean, So I really like this quote from my former professor, Dr. Chachi, where he said the opposite of rational is not being irrational, it's being normal. And so he's essentially saying there that the normal thing is not the rational thing to do right now. What the best thing to do is to go and try out different things because this traditional life ladder is being actively threatened by AI or the decisions that the government is making, or even honestly, the decisions the Fed might make. Raising rates could easily pop the AI bubble. It's not necessarily a new normal. It's just a different variation of normal.
14: Right. No,
13: if that makes sense. Yeah.
14: It totally makes sense. I'll go with that. Kyla Scanlon, she is an economic content creator. She is on all the socials, and you should subscribe to her newsletter because she will make you really, really smart. Kyla, thanks a lot. Appreciate your time.
13: Thank you.
12: Wall Street today, not nihilism, but I'll tell you what, traders are definitely waiting to see which way the inflation winds are blowing. We will have the details when we always have the details.

0: From the Federal Reserve Bank of New York this morning came its quarterly report on household debt and credit. Big picture, household debt overall fell in the second quarter. For 17 straight quarters, though, that is more than 4 years, I'll do the math for you, HELOCs, home equity lines of credit, have been going up. Marketplace's Kristen Schwab reports.
1: Borrowers tend to use home equity lines of credit to fund big purchases. And the data show that's what they're using them for now, says Susan Wachter, a professor of real estate at Wharton.
2: They're using it for home renovation. They're using it to send their kids to schools, using their house as a piggy bank, essentially.
1: Home equity lines of credit are the piggy bank of choice because rates have gone down. The average interest rate on a credit card is just under 20%. On a personal loan, it's more than 12%. A HELOC, on average, sits at about 7.5%.
2: It's a far less expensive way of borrowing.
1: Surges in HELOCs tend to mean borrowers are feeling confident in the economy and in their own personal economies. Andy Walden is head of mortgage and housing market research at Intercontinental Exchange.
3: They're typically reserved for very high credit quality individuals. It's not uncommon to see 760, 780 credit scores for folks that are taking out lines of credit.
1: And homeowners are especially confident now because of rising home values. Walden says the average American homeowner has more than $210,000 in tappable home equity.
3: Half of that equity is held by folks that have an interest rate on their first mortgage that's below 3.5%.
1: Plainly put, people who bought homes during the pandemic are feeling more flush, so they're using their equity to stay put, remodel, and get ahead. But Linda Bell, a home lending expert at Bankrate, cautions against banking on your home's value as wealth.
4: I think a lot of people out there are house rich, cash poor, and this could be very dangerous because you feel like I have all this money, but you need to be responsible and understand that you can pay it back.
1: HELOC delinquency rates are historically low, but they tend to rise when borrowing costs go up and when the economy slows. I'm Kristen Schwab for Marketplace.

0: Here's another one from that New York Fed report. More people are delinquent on their credit cards now than at any point since the Great Recession. About 13% of all credit card balances are 90 days or more overdue. A lot of people, though, actually fell into delinquency coming out of the pandemic, and that debt is still following them around. Marketplace's Samantha Fields has that one.
1: The early part of the pandemic was a terrible time in so many ways, but it was an oddly good time for many people financially.
2: Federal supports, including like stimulus payments, expanded unemployment benefits, helped a lot of families to stabilize their finances.
1: Breno Braga at the Urban Institute says in the first couple of years of COVID, there was a notable decline in credit card delinquencies.
2: But then what happened was after those programs expired, the environment became much more difficult for families. They saw a rapid increase in the price of goods such as like food, housing, and transportation.
1: And we saw a rapid increase in the number of people falling behind on their credit card payments. Josh Bivens at the Economic Policy Institute says more recently, the number of new delinquencies has stabilized.
3: But it's at a level that's higher, I would argue, than it should be, given like a pretty low unemployment rate in the economy.
1: Part of the reason for that is a lot of people are still carrying around those old debts they fell behind on, says Joelle Scally at the New York Fed.
4: Once people miss a payment on their credit card, that sticks around on their credit report for some time.
1: And she says lenders are now reporting and chasing late payments for much longer than they used to. So even though a lot of these credit card delinquencies aren't new, Aaron Klein at Brookings says they are still affecting people's lives.
5: This debt overhang of people who have defaulted hasn't gone away for the millions of families affected. They're still getting called by debt collectors. Their credit scores are still lower.
1: And all of that, combined with persistent inflation and a frozen job market, is making it hard for many to catch up. I'm Samantha Fields for Marketplace.

0: coming up.
1: Wow. So this is what tariffs are all about.
0: I've been trying to tell you, gang. First, though, let's do the numbers. Dow Industrial's down 184 points today, 0.3%, closed at 53,791. NASDAQ down 159 points, 0.6%, 26,445. The S&P 500 down 24 points, about 0.3%, 77.28. Credit cards, you say? MasterCard dropped 0.3% today. Visa shares rose 0.6%. American Express up about 0.6% as well. Kristen was telling us about HELOCs. Well, we'll go elsewhere in housing news. How about that? Existing home sales declined 1.7% in July. That's the National Association of Realtors. Related, last week, the 30-year fixed rate mortgage, almost 6.7%. 6.66% is what I saw. You do the math. 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
0: This is Marketplace. I'm Kai Rizdahl. It is not a stretch at all, I think, to say that this second quarter of the 21st century is going to turn in very large part on the tensions between China and the United States, and that those tensions in turn hang on the technological competition between the world's two biggest economies. New Yorker staff writer Evan Osnos spent 8 years living in China in the early years of this century, and he went back this summer for a reporting trip on the subject at hand. Evan, thanks for coming on.
5: Thanks, Kai. It's great to be here.
0: I want to start with sort of an atmospheric question here. You say at one point in this piece that Beijing is so much quieter now, literally quieter, than when you lived there. Talk about that for a little bit.
5: Yeah, it's very noticeable, actually. I mean, partly it's electric vehicles. A lot of the cars on the road are electric and they're silent. And then the other thing is that it has the world's largest e-commerce market, meaning there's really almost nothing you can't get delivered. And so people don't have as much reason to go out. It does create a slightly strange sense of quiet in the place.
0: This is all by design, right? It's part of the plan.
5: It is. Yeah. China likes plans, and they set out about
0: the 5-year variety in any case.
5: Exactly. And also even longer term. I mean, in 2015, they came up with a plan called Made in China 2025. And it seemed like it was over the horizon. But what they said was, we want to be leaders in a whole range of technologies. So things from lithium ion batteries and electric vehicles to eventually robotics and AI and things like that. And the Chinese system can go overboard in a whole range of ways. They, for instance, built too much housing. But when they set about building something like technology, it very often comes to pass.
0: You know, it's interesting you mentioned housing, because one of the things you point out in this piece is that it seems, and analysts say this to you, that they are trying to, in their investments in technology and what they're doing now, they are trying to outrun the mistakes of the past, one of which was the huge property bubble.
5: Yeah, that feels very noticeable. The property bubble, which started to burst in 2021, is really the biggest thing people talk about. And there are these buildings on the edges of cities that are called lanweilou, basically rotten tail buildings in Chinese. And these are buildings where they never finished construction. For most people, it's a sign of the mistakes of the last decade. And so the government has said, all right, one of the ways we're going to try to rekindle growth, and it's controversial, it may not work, is by plowing investment into technology and saying we're going to seize this moment and see if we can race ahead into the future.
0: So let's talk about some of the things that on the surface anyway look super impressive. The amount of electricity that they are producing, the strides they've made in AI, electric vehicles. There are some real technological achievements that Xi Jinping has been able to engineer.
5: Yeah, I tend to think it's the Chinese people themselves have been able to do this. Look, there is a tremendous amount of engineering talent in China. Every year they churn out more graduates in science and engineering. And you know, part of it is they've taken advantage of a moment in America. As a Canadian scholar named David Zweig, he mentioned to me that if you look at the new labs that have been formed at a university like Westlake University, many of them are returnees from the United States who felt alienated from where they had been before.
0: You mentioned this moment in America, and everybody listening to this understands what this moment is. But it is a moment of American withdrawal, intentional, very impactful in a lot of ways. Does that necessarily, though, mean that the way is cleared for China's rise?
5: I don't think it does. What it does is it creates an opportunity for China, and in some cases they've seized it. You know, it's not accidental, for instance, that China rebranded its foreign assistance program China Aid. But at the same time, a lot of countries, and I heard this when I was in Europe earlier in the year, a lot of countries are feeling like they're caught between two big powers, the United States and China. They don't really trust either of them at the moment. And so it's created a system where the U.S.-led order is in some disrepair, but it's not being replaced by a Chinese order. Instead, we're getting a period that's something closer to the jungle, what an analyst in Europe described to me as a period of unorder, where each country is building up its military, using its leverage, its choke points in global trade. So we're entering a period like that rather than simply slipping into a new Chinese-led order.
0: That implies some degree of chaos in the years and decades to come.
5: Well, it brings me no joy to say it, but I think a fair assessment is that the chaos that we see around us these last couple of years is a sign of these deeper structural changes, and we are smart to be clear-eyed about it.
0: You you end this piece going to a fortune teller who I will point out here got you for 660 yuan, about $97.
5: It was a fair trade.
0: You know, you're happy with it, right? So do a little fortune telling of your own. And let's say you go back in 10 years to Beijing to report another piece. What's that going to look like?
5: I think on the surface, there's going to be a lot of ways in which AI is going to be part of people's lives. Already, for instance, you can't take out the trash, literally, without encountering AI. There are cameras that keep an eye on whether people are sorting their trash efficiently. But at the same time, there is a real unease. Ordinary people, particularly young people in China, very uncomfortable about what the future holds. They don't feel like they have a voice in the shape that AI is going to take. They're not having kids. They're not getting married. We see some similar traces in the United States. And so the real question that faces both, I think, China and America is, can we figure out ways to make sure that people, ordinary people, have a hand in shaping how these technologies become part of our lives and our economies? Because it's the country that figures out how to do that that I think is going to prevail in this technology race, which is about more than just who has the superior tech.
0: Evan Osnos, he's a staff writer at The New Yorker. Great piece about China and the rise of technology over there and what it means for us. Evan, thanks a bunch. I appreciate your time.
5: My pleasure. Thanks for having me, Kai.

0: Hey, so here's something. Small business owners were more optimistic in July than they have been in almost a year. So said the National Federation of Independent Business this morning. And as it happens, that optimism coincided with a rise in the share of business owners who said they are looking to hire over the next 3 months. Hiring, however, ain't always easy, as Marketplace's Henry App reports.
1: Ariel Voorhees runs a personal chef service in Vermont. She grocery shops and cooks for families in their homes. And business is good. She's had to hire to keep up with demand.
2: In the past 6 months, actually, we've grown from 2 chefs working in the business to 4 chefs.
1: And she may bring on yet another chef in the next few months. About 20% of small firms are in the same boat, according to the National Federation of Independent Business Index. But wanting to fill a position and actually filling it with the right person are two very different things. Peter Hansen is Director of Research and Policy Analysis at NFIB.
3: They're going to the market trying to fill these positions, and they're noticing, hey, the number of applicants, the kind of skill level and fit of these applicants isn't what I hoped for.
1: That's true for Chris Kessler, who owns Black Flannel Brewing and Distilling Company in Essex, Vermont. His brewery has a restaurant, and it's been hard, he says, to fully staff up.
4: The labor shortage, especially in Vermont hospitality, is real. And, we're still looking for a couple of kitchen people.
1: Kessler attributes that mostly to a restaurant industry workforce that shrank in the pandemic and never fully recovered. Other businesses see a more recent cause for the lack of skilled workers, the Trump administration's immigration crackdown. Alexis D'Amato Falvey with the advocacy group Small Business Majority says the threat of deportation is keeping some employees from going to work.
5: It's more and more difficult for people to feel that they want to come risk their ability to remain in the U.S., even if they are here legally present.
1: And that points to another finding in the NFIB survey. Even as more business owners feel optimistic, the share that feel uncertain is also rising, well above historical norms. I'm Henry App for Marketplace.

0: If we're talking small business confidence, we got to hear from one of our small businesses, don't we? Eric Vaughn owns Eric's I've Been Framed. That's a picture framing shop in Detroit.
1: Just yesterday, I had to order some molding from a company that's based in Canada, but they have warehouses all over the States. And they didn't have the particular moldings that I wanted, but in Canada. And so, you know, after I placed the order, she said, Eric, I'm sorry, but I'm going to have to add 17% onto the bill. And I'm like, wow. So this is what tariffs are all about. So, you know, another 17% doesn't hurt the bottom line in this. But if I have to do it all the time, oh, yeah, it would be a different story. Everything has gone up. I just got a notice that mat boards were going up in pricing. Transportation, everybody's got the extra fuel charge. And the distributors, a few of them offer discounts on glass because a lot of times glass and acrylic, they use petroleum to make it. So it fluctuates. And it fluctuates because of what's going on in the world. And that has an adverse effect on the business. So, yeah, it's crazy out here. But, you know, I have to pass it on to the client. We've been busy. We just came off of a exhibit. A young photographer from Southwest Detroit has a show called Lowriders from Detroit to L.A. and Back. It was about 55 pieces, and we had to use acrylic instead of glass because he said that it was going to be a traveling exhibit. So the challenges that I had with the acrylic is that, you know, once you pull the plastic protective off the acrylic, dust and particles that's in the air kind of jumps to it. There was a lot of dark areas in the photographs. So any little speck will show up. So that was probably the most challenging project I've had since I've been in business. And I've been in business over 30 years. So, but yeah, I never felt in this particular case I've got paid enough. But it's a learning lesson, and I know not to touch it ever again.
0: Eric Vaughn still learning lessons. Eric's I've Been Framed is his shop. Detroit, Michigan is where he is.

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1: This final note on the way out today, keeping track so you do not have to. The Strait of Hormuz is still closed. Brent crude bumped up against $90 a barrel today. Here, though, is the gas price that really matters. Think trucks, right? Diesel, $5.32 each and every gallon. Jordan Manji, Sunil Maharaj, Janet Wynn, Olga Oxman, and Virginia K. Smith are the digital team. I'm Kai Rizdal. We will see you tomorrow, everybody.

0: This is APM.
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1: The president basically said, I'm going to go ahead with this anyway because I think this war will be over quickly and we can basically replenish those stockpiles at a later time after we take care of the Iranian regime. That proved to be a serious misjudgment and miscalculation.
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5: This is Asian View from NHK World Japan. I'm Keiko Kitagawa. Authorities in the Philippines say at least 8 people have died due to landslides and other causes, and around 22,000 have been evacuated because of flooding. This comes after tropical storm and monsoon rains hit the Southeast Asian nation. Relief supplies have been sent to a facility in Quezon City near Manila, where about 1,700 people have taken shelter in tents. One evacuee said floodwaters rose above the roof of her home during the deluge. Manufacturers in Japan are finding it difficult to procure products that use tungsten. Availability of the critical mineral is being affected by controls imposed by China on exports of items that have both civilian and military applications. Prices of such products have soared as Chinese shipments to Japan of raw materials used to produce tungsten fell sharply this year. Tungsten is used in a wide range of applications from industrial drills to semiconductors. A domestically made Japanese GPS satellite has been successfully placed into orbit. An H-3 rocket carrying the Mitsubishi No. 7 satellite lifted off from the Tanegashima Space Center in southwestern Japan's Kagoshima Prefecture on Tuesday morning. The rocket separated two boosters in the first stage as it ascended. It placed the satellite into its intended orbit about 29 minutes after liftoff. Mitsubishi satellites transmit positioning signals. 5 of them are currently in operation, orbiting over Japan. They provide improved positioning information for smartphones and help deliver earthquake alerts in areas where reception is poor. This is NHK World Japan. A poll shows that the percentage of South Koreans who have a favorable view of Japan is the highest since the survey started 13 years ago. The International House of Japan and South Korea's East Asia Institute surveyed more than 1,500 people in each country in July. 54.3% of respondents in South Korea said they had a favorable view of Japan. That's up 1.9 percentage points from last year and is the highest percentage since the survey was first conducted in 2013. 35.3% of respondents in Japan said they had a favorable view of South Korea. That's up 10.5 points from 2025. The East Asia Institute cited exposure to Japanese culture and the increasing need for South Korea to cooperate with Japan in the face of threatening behavior by China as reasons for the rise in Japan's popularity in South Korea. Japan posted a record current account surplus for the first half of this year. Finance Ministry officials say the surplus reached about $110 billion. That's the highest level for the first half since comparable data became available in 1985. The current account is a key measure of the nation's earnings from trade and investment outside Japan. The main reasons for the record surplus were an increase in dividend income from overseas subsidiaries and increased exports of semiconductors and other electronic components. An NHK poll shows that the approval rate for Japanese Prime Minister Takaichi Sano's cabinet fell 5 points from last month to 53%. That's the lowest figure since Takaichi took office last year. The disapproval rate rose 6 points to 33%. The survey also asked about how the government responded to the powerful earthquake that hit the southwestern prefecture of Kumamoto on July 28th. 11% said they value the response highly, while 56% said they do so to some extent. 2 weeks after the massive quake, Kumamoto faces obstacles in its secondary evacuation phase while it rushes to build temporary housing. As of Monday, nearly 6,100 people remained in 97 evacuation facilities. Construction of temporary housing has now begun. Hundreds of units are being planned, with some expected to be ready as soon as next month. Kumamoto Prefecture is shifting to the secondary evacuation phase, in which people move from shelters to hotels or inns. Officials are concerned that some people may not be able to find places they like. They say only about 15% of the evacuees wishing to leave shelters have secured secondary accommodation. This is Asian View from NHK World Japan.
6: I'm Stephen Dubner. On the next Freakonomics Radio, AI is...

0: As the fighting with Iran has dragged on and on, American forces have been burning through their weapons.
1: Estimates show the U.S. has used more than half of its stockpile for some weapon systems in the conflict with Iran,
0: creating a shortage of munitions that's leaving the United States and its allies in the region much more vulnerable.
2: I have real concerns about our defense industrial base, and God forbid we find ourselves in a lengthy, serious war and our ability to produce what we need.
0: Today, my colleague Eric Schmidt explains why we're running out of key missiles so quickly and how that could impact the safety of U.S. troops and the Trump administration's efforts to end the war.

0: It's Tuesday, August 11th. Eric, you told us very early on in the war with Iran that we could start to have an issue with the limited supply of certain munitions. It seems as though we have now reached that point where this is, in fact, a very real problem. So just explain what's happening right now.
1: Absolutely. So what we've seen is since the start of the war, there were offensive missiles and defensive missiles that were in short supply to start with, and they've been drained even more so since the war has gone on. You had offensive missiles like stealthy cruise missiles that the U.S. was firing at underground bunkers in Iran. You had Tomahawk cruise missiles that were fired off of ships and submarines. But what we've seen both then and now are on the defensive side. These are the defensive systems that help protect U.S. troops in the region as well as their allies.
0: These are called interceptors, right?
1: These are called interceptors. Patriot interceptors are probably the most common people have heard of. There's also one called THAAD, which hits targets even higher in the atmosphere. But the Patriots are the ones that are really kind of the gold standard. And they're basically missiles that are aimed at hitting incoming missiles, if you will, hitting a bullet with a bullet to try and defeat, in this case, the Iranian missiles that are being fired at bases, at energy facilities in the region, all sorts of targets the Iranians are aiming at.
0: Hitting a bullet with a bullet sounds really hard and complex.
1: It is hard. I mean, these are very fast-moving missiles. In some cases, are approaching Mach 5. And so what the United States has done, in fact, even though the interceptors they have are quite good and quite advanced now, to be sure that they knock them down, the doctrine for the military has been that you actually fire two of these interceptors for every incoming missile, just to ensure that you increase your chances of destroying, or at least damaging, knocking off course, these very destructive missiles.
0: Basically, you need a ton of these. From what you're saying, you need double whatever the enemy is firing at you.
1: Yeah, if you have enough. I mean, that's the plan, is that you want to be able to create a shield. These Patriot systems basically create a radius around them that they can defend, whether it's a city or a base or an oil refinery or something like that, something valuable.
0: And how many of these do we have left, Eric?
1: Well, the numbers are classified. The military doesn't want to be telling everybody what they've got left, but the best estimates from our sources inside the military are that they have somewhere in the neighborhood of 1,700 left in the whole global arsenal. And that's after the U.S. has burned through about 1,500 of these since the start of the war. So just under half overall. But again, even as major combat has lessened, as the war has gone on and these episodic back and forth exchanges between Iran and the United States, the U.S. is still going through dozens, in some cases, of these weapons at a time or in a given week.
0: And just so I make sure I understand this, you're saying we've burned through 1,500 of these missiles already, which is about half of the global stockpile?
1: Roughly what they started with. That's since February 28th, when the war started. That's approximately how many interceptors, Patriot interceptors, the U.S. has gone through on its own. Now, allies have gone through their own stockpiles in countries like Bahrain and Kuwait and Saudi Arabia. They have their own Patriot systems, and they too are, you know, burning through their munitions as they come under attack.

0: back from Iran. They want to be able to defend their cities, their oil refinery, their infrastructures, desalination plants, that kind of thing. But the common denominator is they all need these interceptors that are quite valuable right now and in short supply across the board.
1: Okay, how did we get to this point where we are running out so quickly of something that is that valuable, that is that crucial?
0: Well, you have to go back several years, actually, at least into the Biden administration, when the administration starts supplying some of these munitions, including some Patriot interceptors, to Ukraine.
2: The Patriot missile defense system could soon be on its way from the U.S. to Ukraine
0: to help it fend off attacks from Russia. Now, many of these were older version Patriot interceptors and were not the same kind of munitions that the U.S. needed in a war with Iran, but that's kind of where it starts. And then we move forward when the U.S. got into a shootout with the Houthis, the rebel group, the militant group in Yemen that had basically started firing on ships in the Red Sea. And that led to a long 50-day campaign or so where the U.S. carried out numerous airstrikes.
3: U.S. and British military airstrikes hitting 18 targets at 8 locations in Yemen, including underground storage facilities, weapons, and even a helicopter.
0: Going after their infrastructure, their underground stockpiles and things like that. But then you come into last year when things really start getting tighter, and that is during the 12-day war when Israel attacks Iran. The Israelis are striking targets inside of Iran. Iran is responding, and the U.S. essentially comes to Israel's aid, and they're helping knock down a lot of the incoming Iranian missiles. Israel has its own air defenses, of course, but the U.S. is helping with other kind of systems.
1: And this is before the Iran war even starts?
0: This is all before the big one, the Iran war, starts on February 28th. And this is not a secret going into this war. As we reported over the weekend, my colleagues and I, General Dan Kane, the chairman of the Joint Chiefs of Staff, warned President Trump that these levels were already quite low. But the president basically said, I'm going to go ahead with this anyway, because I think this war will be over quickly. And we can basically replenish those stockpiles at a later time after we take care of the Iranian regime. That proved to be a serious misjudgment and miscalculation.
1: It also seems like the shortage may be influencing the options that President Trump has as he seeks to end the war on terms that are favorable to the United States.
0: Absolutely. And we reported this very fact just 2 weeks ago after President Trump threatened to unleash a huge escalation of bombing attacks against Iran. And so as the president mulled over his options just a couple of weeks ago, again, the military went to him and said, look, if you carry out this major strike, you're going to run down these already depleted munition levels even more, and maybe even exhaust some or close to exhausting some. And so this was, as we reported, one of the main factors in the president's decision to pull back. There were others, but that was a key factor.
1: But Eric, during those first 38 days of war, did we not, in the barrage of attacks that you described, destroy Iran's capacity to fight back with missiles? I mean, we were told, right, by the administration that the result of those attacks had been to really make an impact on Iran's capabilities.
0: That's right. And in fact, Defense Secretary Pete Hegseth said just after the ceasefire took effect in early April,
4: Iran has no air defenses. Iran has no air force. Iran has no navy. Their missiles, their missile launchers and drones being destroyed or shot out of the sky. Their missile volume is down 90%.
0: That Iran's ability to launch its missiles had been essentially functionally destroyed.
1: Right.
0: Eliminated almost.
1: And was that not true?
0: Well, again, this proved to be another fundamental miscalculation, because the 2 or 3 months after the April ceasefire began, a couple of months, the Iranians proved remarkably resilient and also quite adept at digging out both these bunkers that house the remaining missiles, as well as the missile sites, some of which were mobile missiles. they basically were able to use that delay, use that time period of the ceasefire to reconstitute. They've been able to threaten and in some cases actually carry out attacks on commercial shipping in the Strait of Hormuz, but they've also been able to hit targets in some of the neighboring countries, including American military bases.
1: We'll be right back.
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0: This is The Daily. I'm Natalie Kitroev. Back to my conversation with Eric Schmidt about the weapons shortage that is leaving U.S. troops vulnerable. So, Eric, what we've seen over and over is that the Iranian side has just been consistently able to adapt, including, it sounds like, on this front.
1: That's right. And this really comes from lessons they learned in the last year or so. After that 12-day war back in June, the Iranians really did their homework. They basically said, we know another attack will be coming. We're going to decentralize much of our arsenal. And the way the Iranians are attacking, they do a barrage of a combination of drones, slower moving cruise missiles, and some of these very fast moving ballistic missiles. And the whole idea here is to see initially, can you overwhelm a particular site's defenses, whether it's a base or a refinery or whatever, because there's just so much coming at them. The other thing the Iranians have are specific ballistic missiles. They've been developing over the last year or so a maneuverable missile, at least a maneuverable warhead. That is, so as it starts coming back down toward a target and the defenses are locked onto what they think will be a kill, suddenly the incoming missile, you know, swerves and it goes in a different direction. And remember, again, the U.S. doctrine has been you use at least two, sometimes even three of these interceptors to go after these incoming missiles. Well, you can just see if it's a major attack, you're going to burn through a whole bunch of these interceptors in that one particular assault. And that's what the Iranians, you know, have been able to do in a couple of specific instances. And as they look at carrying out attacks, they also change things up as if they're trying to use different speeds, different trajectories, as if they're trying to zero in on weaknesses and vulnerabilities in the air defenses. So in some cases, including a particular base in Jordan, they attacked it, more than four times, just trying to figure out, you know, where was the most vulnerable place that they could possibly come into and carry out a strike.
0: Right.
1: So it shows on their end, even with their limited resources, they're looking for strategic targets to hit. Ones that if they're successful, you know, again, all they have to do is have one lucky hit, if you think of it that way, whereas the Americans have to be able to defend against everything to be completely successful.
0: Yeah, if it's your job to defend those strategic targets, it's hard enough to hit a bullet with a bullet, to say nothing of a swerving bullet. The math balloons pretty quickly. I mean, you need a ton of interceptors in that case, because if even one gets through, you're in trouble.
1: That's right. And so the Americans adapt. You can either shrink the area that you are defending and basically leave some areas that are less valuable unprotected. But this one base in Jordan that had been coming under attack, sadly, tragically, in the evening of July 16th, overnight into the 17th, one of these missiles slipped through. And it hit some housing units and killed three American soldiers and wounded over 100 and did a lot of damage to other facilities on the base as well. And there were other strikes. We later learned that same week that it hit two other bases in Jordan that housed American troops and equipment.
0: And what that uniquely devastating attack in Jordan demonstrates is that Iran can still be very effective, even if the U.S. does everything it can in its own defense.
1: That's right. The attack on Jordan was important for several reasons. Obviously, it was tragic. This was the first U.S. service members to die since early in the war. It once again showed that this war, which still hadn't ended, by the way, this war that Trump had said would run 4 to 6 weeks, suddenly we're hearing about Americans killed and being wounded in the attack. And it puts, it puts the administration in a really tricky position. It's enraging the American public. It's undermined confidence among regional allies. This one deadly strike really begins to, you know, cause serious problems for the administration as it tries to address the question of how do we wind this war down? And finding that there's no easy solutions, no easy pathways.
0: So, Eric, how are the White House and the Pentagon reacting to this moment, to the very tricky position that they're in?
1: Well, President Trump's initial reaction is he is outraged at these published reports in the Times and other news organizations. The White House and Pentagon spokesmen basically deny that there's any kind of shortage, that they've got plenty of munitions to do whatever the president orders the military to do. But privately, we learn and report that the president is so mad that he orders a leak investigation into our story. And at a meeting at Camp David, he berates Pete Hegseth, the defense secretary, and his deputy, Steve Feinberg, for basically what we report is that he's misled them on how bad the munitions situation is. And this caused a huge uproar inside the administration because Secretary Hegseth has, in public testimony to Congress and public statements, basically said, we've got this under control. We've got this. When in reality, he doesn't.
0: There is a logical question, I feel like, implicit in Trump's anger here, which is, why don't we have a bigger stockpile of these weapons?
1: Well, it's basically a problem that dates back several administrations, both Democrat and Republican. And part of it, it was just not catching up on the threat, still being caught in this post-9/11 counterterrorism world where you're not thinking about enemies loaded up with missiles that could launch in large numbers. There was obviously concern about threats coming from North Korea and other countries, but nobody really anticipated the kind of back and forth exchanges that we've seen in Russia and Ukraine. And just to make a Patriot missile, it takes about 2 years. These are made by different contractors and subcontractors. By some estimate, it takes maybe several dozen of these suppliers to come together. And so, for instance, earlier in the year, the Pentagon struck an agreement in principle with Lockheed Martin, which assembles Patriot missiles, to basically triple production of these interceptors. They're making around 600 a year now, and they were going to probably make up around 2,000 or so by the year 2030. Well, the Pentagon has gone before the Congress and asked for a record $1.5 trillion defense budget and additional spending to pay for things like this. And so far, Congress hasn't done it at a time when the war just isn't going very well.
0: Mm-hmm.
1: That's part of his problem. He's going up there and asking for a record budget. And the lawmakers are saying, well, wait a minute, you're asking for more money to do what? So you can carry out more of what they consider to be a failed war?
0: So where does that leave us, Eric? You've made it very clear that as this war drags on, we are becoming vulnerable in this conflict with Iran, in the Middle East in general. What about much more advanced adversaries, militarily speaking? I'm thinking of China and Russia.
1: Well, exactly. These drawdowns from those commands have left them less ready to confront potential adversaries like Russia and China, who are watching this very closely. And so it creates a greater risk that China says, maybe we should try and seize Taiwan. Or maybe Vladimir Putin in Moscow says, maybe now is the time that I make a push in Eastern Europe or the Baltics, now that the U.S. is maybe a little bit less formidable.
0: You know, we've been talking a lot during this war about how effectively Iran has exploited the world's economic vulnerability to the Strait of Hormuz and shipping. What you're describing is Iran exploiting a military vulnerability that the United States has. It knows that if it wears down our supply of these missiles, it can gain an advantage.
1: That's right. And it's the two things coming together now, how the Iranians are being able to continue to exploit their economic advantage over the Strait of Hormuz at the same time that they're realizing they now have found these vulnerabilities and can exploit some of the security gaps that the United States has. And you see them as they increase their ask, their requests from President Trump. Just as recently as this weekend, pressing for more. They see the advantage now. They recognize President Trump is eager to make a deal, and they are pressing for as much as they can get right now, understanding that they have this leverage over the United States.
0: Well, Eric, thanks so much for coming on the show again.
1: Thank you, Natalie.
0: Eric Schmidt covers the Pentagon for the New York Times.
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4: 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I'm Natalie Kitroev. 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
1: Today on Freakonomics Radio, the artificial intelligence boom means that AI and other tech firms are scrambling for more electricity. And some of the biggest players are looking to the sky.
2: Basically, the concept is that you move AI into space and you use solar power, but rather than solar power on Earth, you have orbiting solar panels.
1: Putting AI data centers in space may seem like something out of science fiction.
3: I think most people's reaction when you first hear about this is like, wow, that's kind of crazy. Could that actually work?
1: But some people working on this think it is the most viable option.
4: It's an ambitious project, but ultimately, I think it's inevitable that within a 10-ish year time frame, most computers being built on the Earth will be going to space.
1: The science and economics of space data centers. It's coming up on Freakonomics Radio right after this hour's news.
5: Live from NPR News, I'm Giles Snyder. In certain parts of Alabama, voters who initially cast ballots during the primary in May returned to the polls Tuesday to vote once more after mid-year redistricting voided their votes. The Gulf States Newsroom's Maya Miller has more.
6: Rhett Marques, an Alabama state representative, clinched the Republican nomination for Congressional District 2. Marques was endorsed by President Donald Trump. After the Louisiana versus Calais decision in April, which says states cannot consider race when drawing congressional lines, Alabama lawmakers rushed to enact a congressional map which could strengthen Republicans' foothold in Congress. Alabama had previously used a court-ordered map in the 2024 elections, creating the state's second majority black congressional district. New maps place District 2 further east, from the state's capital of Montgomery to the Georgia state line. Incumbent Democrat Shamari Figueres will face Marques in the November 3rd elections. For NPR News, I'm Maya Miller.
5: Primary voters also went to the polls in five other states, in Alabama, Connecticut, Vermont, Wisconsin, and Minnesota, where progressives won another Democratic primary. Lieutenant Governor Peggy Flanagan won the primary for a Senate seat. In the governor's race, Senator Amy Klobuchar won the Democratic nomination and will face Republican Lisa DeMuth in November. MyPillow's Mike Lindell was among the Republicans DeMuth defeated. President Trump says he was following the Secret Service's recommendation when he departed in a separate plane, leaving the NATO summit in Turkey last month. NPR's Deepa Shivaram reports.
7: It's extremely unusual that the president travels on a plane separate from the traveling press corps. But when leaving Turkey in July, Trump secretly boarded a smaller plane.
8: I go by Secret Service and the military. They wanted me to go on a different flight, a different plane, equal safety, but they wanted me to do it, so I do it. I do what they say.
7: The president spoke about the incident for the first time after the Washington Post broke the news Monday night, saying the plane swap was due to a threat on Trump's life from Iran. Deepa Shivaram, NPR News, the White House.
5: Now to Colombia. Reporter John Otis is in Bogota, where rescuers are searching for survivors of Monday's powerful earthquake.
9: Right now, the race is on to locate people underneath the rubble because the chances of survival are just so much better if you can reach them within the first 72 hours. Emergency workers and volunteers are streaming into Cali, where authorities say that hundreds could still be trapped inside the dozens of buildings that collapsed.
5: The quake and more than 100 aftershock left thousands missing. The confirmed death toll is rising. The president says more than 180 people are dead, thousands more injured. This is NPR. In the seas off the Indonesia tourist island of Bali, crews are working to rescue more passengers from a ferry that caught fire. Authorities say more than 100 people have been saved so far and are working to get the rest off the ferry. It's unclear how the ferry caught fire. Former U.S. Marine Robert Gilman on his way to Brooke Army Medical Center in San Antonio after being released from Russian custody following more than 4 years in detention. Texas Public Radio's Dan Katz reports.
10: Gilman was arrested in Russia in January of 2022 and initially convicted of assaulting a police officer. Additional charges while he was in prison eventually brought his sentence to 10 years. His family says Gilman suffered severe abuse behind bars, and his health recently deteriorated to a life-threatening condition, which prompted renewed U.S. efforts to secure his release. Russian authorities ultimately granted Gilman a humanitarian release. He's now being brought to San Antonio for treatment and evaluation at Brooke Army Medical Center, the military's primary site for assessing and reintegrating Americans returning from wrongful detention in captivity. Former Russian detainees Evan Gershkovich, Paul Whelan, and Brittany Griner are among those who've previously received care at BAMC. For NPR News, I'm Dan Katz in San Antonio.
5: British driver Andy Green returned to Utah's famous Bonneville Salt Flats Tuesday and set another speed record. Green topped 406 miles per hour in a car powered by two hydrogen internal combustion engines, setting the record for that vehicle category. Green set the overall land speed record of 763 miles per hour in 1997. This is NPR News.
11: 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Investing in securities involves the risk of loss. This is NPR.
12: Hey there, it's Stephen Dubner. Let's start with a puzzle. I'm going to name some industries, some varied industries, and you have to figure out what they all have in common, okay? Here's the list. Agriculture, rideshare services, global banking, meteorology, military communication, insurance, shipping logistics, disaster management, broadcasting. So, what do they all have in common? All of these industries, and many more, are heavily reliant on infrastructure that is based in space, which means that space-based infrastructure is an industry of its own. Here is Will Marshall.
4: Everything from the rockets, the satellites, communications is a big one. You add all that up, it's around $300 billion a year.
12: Marshall got his PhD in physics at Oxford, where he conducted experiments in quantum superposition under Dirk Baumeister and future Nobel Prize winner Roger Penrose. But Marshall's true love was space. So he went to work for NASA at its research center in Mountain View, California. Among other things, NASA has been developing and managing satellites for decades.
4: We actually started a project called PhoneSat because my colleague at NASA kept on holding up his phone because it was pretty new at the time. First iPhone had come out, and they were like, these new smartphones have a lot of what you need in a satellite. They have batteries, and they have sensors, and they have cameras, and they have fast processors. They even have GPS to know where they are. They're kind of incredible. And it's all stuffed in a little box, and it costs $500.
12: This led Marshall to ask himself an obvious question.
4: Why are we spending $500 million on satellites? What are the extra six zeros doing for us?
12: Marshall eventually left NASA to help run a startup that made small, inexpensive satellites, which they called Doves. They had thin, rectangular wings and a big central camera for an eye. Like any good startup, they made their first prototype in a garage. Or, if you are Will Marshall, in a garage.
4: Literally in a garage, we leveraged smartphones and we plonked the satellite down on the desk of the venture capitalist that we went to see, as opposed to have any PowerPoint deck. That was certainly a shock to people, and enough people were crazy enough to give us a check.
12: Those checks helped fund what became Planet Labs, a publicly traded company that is today worth around $10 billion. Their vast array of tiny satellites constantly scan the Earth's surface and provide data for all sorts of public agencies and private firms. So that has been a success for Will Marshall, but he wants to go way beyond that. He thinks the next frontier for space technology is to provide computing power for AI. Today on Freakonomics Radio, my Freakonomics friend and co-author Steve Levitt explores how a breakthrough technology is entering its space age. That's in 4, 3, 2, 1, liftoff.
13: Hi, I'm Steve Levitt. From 2020 to 2025, I had my own podcast on the Freakonomics Network called People I Mostly Admire. And I had a guest on my show in 2024 who changed the way I thought about artificial intelligence. Since then, AI has only become more relevant, and so has this guest's work.
14: I'm Blaise Aguera-Yarkas. I am a vice president and fellow at Google and the CTO of Technology and Society. So just this morning, I've been using AI to work on some artificial life simulations that I've been playing with. So it's a combination of coding and paper writing.
15: Blaze has had an unusual life. Let me give you one example. One of his first jobs was with a U.S. Navy research center, where he reprogrammed the software that stabilizes aircraft carriers to reduce the seasickness of the crew. At the time, he was only 14 years old. When I talked to him in 2024, we had a conversation about how you can know if AI is truly intelligent.
14: The moment you start to have something that behaves intelligent, the question like, well, but is it really intelligent, is an interesting one to ask. A lot of philosophers talk about this as the philosophical zombie problem. Could it be that something could behave like a person, but is dead on the inside, has no inner life, there's no there, there's nobody home? Is that meaningful? But the trouble with the whole philosophical zombie question is that it's almost like a frontal attack on the whole idea of doing science. And this is one of the things that led Alan Turing to propose the Turing test. He was basically saying, look, if all of the tests check out, then that is your answer. And I'm kind of with Turing on that one. It can be a shock. Maybe intelligence is this much more general accessible faculty. It doesn't have to depend on any particular biological substrate. You know, it doesn't have to be a person in the sense that we've always understood persons. But I'm sure that we're going to be debating this one for a long time to come, because it really cuts to the quick of what we consider to be our special sauce as humans.
15: So when Aguirre Iarcas told me he had founded a new AI project at Google called the Paradigms of Intelligence team, I wanted to know more.
14: At its heart, it's an AI research team, but we have a few philosophers on the team. We have neuroscientists on the team. We have people from other disciplines, sociology. And part of the reason for that is that I've always thought that understanding intelligence generally is key to making progress with AI, and that AI in turn can help us to understand ourselves. I see the study of intelligence as a connected field, both in its analysis of how we work and in its attempts to synthesize intelligence outside the human brain.
16: So mostly when people say they work on AI at a place like Google, it means you're part of a huge team that's building enormous models and training them on endless amounts of data for the next release. But that's not what your team is doing. You're working on more philosophical issues, foundational issues. Could you give some examples of the kinds of specific problems that your team is tackling?
14: Some of the problems are philosophical, but they're also very practical. A lot of the breakthroughs in AI have come from people who study neuroscience and study the brain and are working at the intersection of those things. So we're very much in that tradition too. Examples of some of the more heady problems that we're looking at now are not just how individual intelligent agents work, but how multiple agents in interactions with each other lead to larger collective intelligences. And even how, when you look at what we think of as single models, they look internally like societies of sub-agents. We think of this as the social intelligence hypothesis, meaning that intelligence is inherently social, whether you think about it at the scale of societies or even at the scale of brains.
16: So an example of what you might do would be to create a set of 5 or 6 different AI agents who were taking on different roles or personalities. One is the skeptic, one is the optimist, or what specifically are you talking about?
14: Yes. So we can definitely, and we do those sorts of experiments where we take agents and we put them in societies or institutions or conversational structures with each other. And you can ask questions like if they all are set up to agree with each other versus set up to be misaligned with each other, to disagree with each other, which of those kinds of setups leads to better problem solving of the collective. And it turns out there that it's better if you have them disagreeing with each other than if they're all preaching to the choir, as it were. But then you can also ask the same question of an individual model. And this is a little bit mind-bending, but if you look at the chain of thought, which is to say the inner monologue of an individual reasoning model, then one of the things you find in there is that there are actually voices or characters that have been developed that do exactly the same thing inside those models. It's like the model is talking to itself, arguing with itself, kind of like Gollum versus Sméagol in Lord of the Rings or something, but often with more characters. And you get that behavior just from training reasoning models to do a good job of reasoning. So I think that there is a really profound lesson in this, and it's a practical one in terms of how to build AI models, but it's also a philosophical one in the sense that it suggests that intelligence is fundamentally social, both at the scale of brains and societies.
16: I don't know anything about neuroscience, but I know my own experience is that my brain works exactly like you've just described. I've got four or five different parts of my brain that stake out different territory, and some are risk-taking, and some are cautious, and some are skeptical. And so I definitely feel like my own brain is in no sense unified. It's some kind of a competition for time on the stage. What I've never been able to figure out at all, though, is who is the it that's behind the scenes? Who's deciding who the winner is among these different voices?
14: Well, that is the place where I think a lot of folk psychology and philosophy also goes wrong in assuming that there is a homunculus, you know, that there's a mini Steve, you know, and a mini Blaze, you know, inside our brains, when in fact, what you are is that collection of voices. I'm really excited to hear that that's how you think of yourself, how you model yourself internally. It's how I think of myself, too. But many people think of themselves as being very unified, as having just one self. But we know from neuroscience and we know from psychology that your perspective is closer to what is really going on. If you, for instance, do radical brain surgery on people and split their brains in half, which used to be done quite a lot as a last-ditch surgery for addressing epilepsy, you can see that the two halves, the two hemispheres of the brain, are working independently of each other, and yet people's sort of impression of themselves remains unified. So it's kind of like every part of the brain is working as a member of a team. They all know that they're on Team U, and they're modeling themselves as a whole, and yet also in a kind of competition, as you're describing, for who says the thing that is going to come out of the mouth. And that's how neural nets work too. You know, artificial neural nets have these soft max layers, as they're called, which are essentially an internal competition for which part of the network will get to emit the behavior.
16: Now, you published a book last year based in part on the work that you and your team are doing at the Paradigms of Intelligence team. It's called What is Intelligence? Lessons from AI about Evolution, Computing, and Minds. It's full of a lot of very bold ideas. So let me just hit on a few of those. For instance, you argue that the primary function of intelligence and life itself is prediction. What do you mean by that?
14: This is in many ways an old idea. One of the longstanding critiques of AI models is that they're just autocomplete on steroids, that they're just predicting the next token. I always kind of thought in my heart, as it were, that that could not be the secret of intelligence. Surely it's not just predicting the next token. So I was as shocked as anybody when we made really large-scale next token predictors and they started to get the answers right to hard mathematical word problems and write poetry and all this kind of stuff. I found it very surprising as far as my intuition went, but if you really start to look at what it means to predict, the surprise dissipates a bit. The reason we've got brains is because we live in a complex world, and our actions can have effects on that world and our own futures that can either hurt us or help us. And so in order to be able to distinguish between actions that will lead to good places or to bad places, that's exactly what you have to do. You have to predict, not just predict the world in your absence, but do what statisticians call conditional prediction, meaning predict the world conditional on action A and action B, and then decide which prediction you like better. In some sense, it's almost a tautology. Like, of course, that's what brains are there for. If you couldn't act to change your own future, then there would really be no point in having a brain. And if you couldn't predict the effects of your actions, then there would also be no point in having a brain.
16: What people might find confusing about this, though, is that we've built these neural nets, these AI programs, and it is bizarre that the objective is to predict the next word. And I think what you're arguing is that you can't predict the next word well at all unless you have a pretty complete model of how the entire world works, because you don't know.
14: Exactly.
16: If you don't have the context, you'd just be terrible at that. And at least my own experience as I've interacted more and more with AI is to really reconsider who I am and to think that, yeah, that kind of what AI is doing feels a lot like what I do, that if I'm really tired or maybe had too much to drink, I start making the exact same kind of mistakes that AI makes when it doesn't exactly understand what's going on. It's been interesting. I wouldn't have thought that I would come to see myself as being like AI, but I really have.
14: Yeah, that's exactly what I meant when I wrote the title of the book, What AI is Teaching Us About Intelligence Generally, Including About Ourselves. So I think that's real. It doesn't mean that you're just babbling, that you're just, you know, saying stuff. In a way, when people say, oh, are people really just next token predictors? The error is in the word just, because a lot is implied by that. And in particular, what I think trips a lot of people up is that they imagine that the mind that is doing that predicting or the process that is doing that predicting is outside the thing that is being predicted. But the key thing to understand there is that the sequence of events that you're predicting include what you are going to do. They include your own actions. They are part of that stream of events that you experience too. And what that means is that in order to do a good job of predicting the future, any future that involves your own actions, you actually have to be predicting yourself as well, modeling yourself. And I actually think that that's where consciousness comes from. Not consciousness in some kind of mystical sense, but in the sense that knowing what it's like to be you and knowing what you're likely to do in the future and what others think about you and what others think you think they think and so on. You know, I think that is the functional essence of what consciousness really is.
16: Now, someone might get the idea from our conversation so far that you're a dreamer or a philosopher, but that's so far from the truth. You've got a long track record of building things that really work. And one of the projects that your Paradigms of Intelligence team is working on now is called Project Suncatcher. And if you pull it off, it will be perhaps the most ambitious engineering undertaking of all time. Would you say that's a fair assessment of the degree of difficulty, or am I exaggerating?
14: Yeah, I think it is a fair assessment, actually. Much as it makes me very afraid to say that, yes, I think that's correct.
13: There's a lot of controversy around AI data centers and their power consumption. But one thing that's not disputed is that that consumption is growing. The International Energy Agency expects that about half the increased demand for electricity in the U.S. through 2030 will come from data centers.
14: I was really worried about this a few years ago because even though the number is still small, how much electricity is being used today on AI, that is still a very small number, but it is growing so quickly. And so if you think about that exponential growth over the course of the next 10, 20 years, then you really start to get worried. My trajectory emotionally about all of this is that I started off really concerned about it. And then I kind of reassured myself that we were working on a lot of things that I believe are going to be able to gain us at least a factor of 1,000 in efficiency. And that reassured me that it's going to be fine. We're going to solve this problem through increased efficiency.
16: So we wouldn't need that much electricity in the end, because even though we'll build bigger and bigger models and use AI more and more, we'll get so good at saving the energy that it won't really be a problem.
14: That it'll be a wash. That's right.
16: But then something happened.
14: Right. So that was the first and second parts of my emotional journey. But then there was a part three, which is that a factor of 1,000 in efficiency is, in an exponential landscape, that only buys you maybe a decade. And that sounds crazy to say, that a factor of 1,000 only buys you a decade. But I mean, if you just look at Moore's law, you can see how many factors of 1,000 we've gotten in amount of computing since the 1940s. And it really is only a decade. And I see no reason to believe that the demand for AI is somehow going to saturate in the next 10 years and will be done. So that's what really got me thinking about the supply side of energy, not just how much energy AI is using, but how we could think about obtaining more energy for AI.
16: And you're obviously not the only one thinking about this. All the big AI companies have been scrambling to find reliable power sources.
14: Yes.
16: Amazon, Meta, Google, Microsoft, they're all making big investments in nuclear power in various forms. Microsoft even has plans to restart Three Mile Island, which seems like one of the odder choices. But this all has to strike people as being pretty surprising, given that nuclear power has been mostly out of favor for a long time, at least in the U.S. Another option would be to look to solar power, which has been expanding like crazy. What are the pros and cons of solar power when it comes to these massive data centers?
14: I don't think any of these things should not be pursued. We should be pursuing all of them. But the trouble, of course, with solar power on Earth is that the sun is only up half the day. And also they have to be oriented toward the sun. There's cloud cover. There's the changing angle of the sun, which means that you get less when it's not overhead. So intermittency is really the big issue, and the fact that battery technology is still not anywhere close to where it needs to be in order to smooth that power curve from solar. So at least on Earth, it won't be able to fulfill the entire demand until or unless we make really radical changes in how we store power. And even if we do that, we also need to think about how much of the Earth's surface we're willing to cover with solar panels. I think we can certainly afford to cover a lot more of it than we have today, but there is a limit, which is not just human habitation and so on, but the rest of nature. The whole planet is solar powered, and so there is ultimately going to be a zero-sum game there.
16: So you've got a different solution in mind, and it's one that at first sounds completely ridiculous, I have to say. What is Project Sun Catcher?
14: Basically, the concept is that you move AI into space and you use solar power, but rather than solar power on Earth, you have orbiting solar panels that are in sunlight almost all the time in something called a sun synchronous orbit. These are orbits that go around the Earth in such a way that the solar panel is facing the sun. So those sun synchronous orbits allow a solar panel to gather about 8 times the energy of a solar panel on the ground because there's no nighttime and there's no atmosphere.
16: So solar power works really great in space, but the problem we've always had is that beaming energy, in the same way that moving people or materials through long distances, is not very efficient. So what good does it do you to have this energy in space?
14: The good that it does you is if you move the actual computation to space also. So if you want your farm-to-table distance, as it were, to be as short as possible, then the way to solve for that is by putting the data centers in space with the solar panels.
16: I'm just trying to imagine this because I've seen these data centers, and they are not small buildings. I mean, these are some of the biggest buildings that we ever built. How are you going to do that in space?
14: So there's a short-term answer and there's a longer-term answer. The short-term answer is that, you know, of course a data center is a giant building and we can't be talking about literally moving those buildings up into space. This is not the Death Star. It's very energetically costly to lift mass into space. So none of this makes sense unless you think, A, that it's going to continue to get cheaper to move mass into orbit, as it has been. There's been an incredible decline in cost over the last 10 years, thanks in large part to SpaceX. And we believe that will continue to be the case for some years to come. So you have to believe in declining costs to launch, but you also have to believe that you can do an orbiting data center in a much more physically lightweight way than a terrestrial data center.
16: So what would your data centers look like? They're not buildings. They're something very, very different.
14: No, they're not buildings. In the beginning, they look like dragonflies. So with giant but very, very thin solar wings and with a body in the center where the computing happens, and the body should be as lightweight as possible. Basically, you need as much area as you can for solar collection. You also need area in order to radiate heat. But then you want your mass to be as small as possible. And when you put all of those constraints together, it turns out that you can design satellites using today's technologies that put you on the right side of the economics with some pretty modest assumptions over the next decade.
16: And so this data center that you're imagining, it's not a single satellite.
14: No, it's a swarm.
16: How do you imagine controlling a swarm of satellites that are rocketing through space at many tens of thousands of miles an hour? Can you just give us the broadest view of how you pull this off?
14: You have to obviously work through a lot of the details of the orbital mechanics of this. There are also many other things to think about, like safety of the low Earth orbit environment. You want to make sure that you're not creating space junk, because with massive numbers of satellites, you want to be very careful that collisions are extremely, extremely rare, because those are super costly. They create a lot of pollution in low Earth orbit. And you want to be sure that if the worst happens, if there is a collision, it doesn't result in a catastrophe where we end up with all kinds of junk that makes that extremely valuable real estate around the Earth that poisons the well for us and for everybody else. So there are many important considerations. But basically, the swarm has to be self-organizing in a lot of ways. So you need to imagine those spacecraft being intelligent in their own right, not just being all controlled from the ground. You have to imagine them being really robust and communicating with each other via light, so laser, so-called free space optics, is a really important part of the puzzle. You can always use radio to communicate with the swarm, but ultimately we're probably going to be using a combination of radio and light also for ground to space communication.
16: How many satellites would be working together in this swarm, in your vision?
14: Well, it's an exponential. I can't give you a single number because if you really zoom out over the 50, 70-year timescale that I think you need to in order to understand where this will go, I know that it's a little bit tricky for me to say that because it sounds like science fiction if I talk about things that are 50 or 70 years out, but that's what today would have sounded like to somebody in 1945 or the dawn of the computing age. And I think we're going to undergo a similar exponential explosion. We're talking about near-Earth orbits in the beginning, but by the time we get toward the end of this century, I'm sure that we're going to be talking about very, very thin orbiting structures, both around the Earth and around the Sun, that require scientific notation to describe. So really, really large number.
3: I think most people's reaction, including mine, when you first hear about this is like, wow, that's kind of crazy. Could that actually work, right? Like, it seems like it shouldn't work.
13: After the break, the details and the prototypes. I'm Steve Levitt. This is Freakonomics Radio, and we'll be right back.

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6: 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It's Blues from the Basement coming right up.
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1: I'm Travis Beals, Senior Director, Product Management. And what I do is I lead Project Suncatcher.
2: Project Suncatcher is Google's effort to put solar-powered data centers in Earth's orbit. Beals runs the project from his home on an island off the coast of British Columbia, Canada, near where he grew up.
3: How did you come to be part of the Paradigms of Intelligence team? Did you volunteer or were you drafted?
1: I volunteered for that. Back in 2016, I started working on Google's consumer hardware effort. So like Pixel and later Nest and so on. And Blaze was also part of the leadership team. Well, at some point, Blaze, I think this would have been early 2024, Blaze had the idea for doing AI in space. And he talked to me about that. And I thought it was really interesting. We convened a small group of folks, and this was almost all people's part-time or 20% time, to try to figure out why it wouldn't work. Let's find the reason this is not going to work. And we couldn't. We kept finding all these things. We're like, well, maybe this won't work. And then actually, no, there's a way to solve this. There's no physics reason this is not going to work. And the economics of it seemed like maybe that could work. At some point, we got this far enough along that it's like, okay, we need to start doing this for real.
3: Now, I'm wondering, somebody at the top of Google must have said yes to this at some point. How did that conversation go?
1: I don't know if I can get into everything that went down in that room, but I can tell you a little bit about that. So obviously, this is a big deal, trying to present a seemingly crazy sounding idea like this to company leadership. Blaze and I are all set to go present this to Sundar Pichai, the CEO of Google and Alphabet. And so I walk into the room, and then Sergey, who's one of the co-founders of Google, walks in as well. And I was not expecting that. I thought through all sorts of different angles of how this meeting could go. The thing I'd been stressed out actually right before that is I'd had trouble getting on the Wi-Fi. But for some reason, I hadn't thought about the fact that Sergey would want to join the meeting as well.
3: And so you're nervous? This is high stakes now, suddenly.
1: Yeah, but Sergey was actually also supportive of doing this, which was great. He's also realistic about, and I think this is true for all the leadership, that this is hard too, right? This is not an easy thing to go do. We've gone from this being a thing that sounds crazy and impossible to actually this is possible. This could make sense. It's just going to be really hard.
3: Now, one thing that feels really different to me, the job you were doing with Google hardware before this sounds like a pretty traditional business job. You were doing strategy. It didn't really sound like a job that a scientist would be doing. But Project Suncatcher is physics from A to Z. Was that a big change for you?
1: No. If we rewind way back, I've got a PhD right on the margins between physics and computer science. I was doing quantum computing. So I do have that kind of science and research background. But then when you look at a lot of the strategy work that I've done along the way, a lot of it involves very, very technical strategy, very technical questions. That's the kind of stuff I really like doing, is kind of seeing things at that intersection of the physics and the computer science and the business strategy as well.
3: I can't help whenever I think about Project Suncatcher, the Manhattan Project always pops into my mind. And obviously they have very different objectives, but they have this feeling of trying to apply physics in a way that seems unreal, but making it real.

0: Of awkward to imagine stringing fiber between satellites, but it turns out you don't need to. You can just beam the lights directly from one satellite to another. In a sense, that can actually work even better through free space than through glass. There's two reasons behind that. The first reason is that the speed of light through vacuum is faster than through glass. And the second reason is you can use more optical bandwidth, right? So I mentioned that when you're sending light through an optical fiber, you do it in the infrared, and that's because outside of these narrow ranges, the impurities in the glass will absorb the light. So you're limited in how much optical bandwidth you have through an optical fiber. If you want to send light through space, you could, in principle, use the entire infrared and visible spectrum. And that's about 30 times more spectrum. So there's hard engineering problems here. But if you solve those, in principle, sending data through space can be even better than sending it through glass on Earth.
1: The idea behind Project Suncatcher is that the AI computing happens in space, powered by the sun, and then that data is beamed back down to Earth. But why bother to send all those computers up there? Why not bring the power back here?
0: The idea of doing space-based solar power has been around for a long time. The earliest mention I could find of this was an Isaac Asimov short story. I think it was from the 40s. It is an interesting idea, and maybe someday we see people doing that. But you have this challenge. You've got to send that power, and it's a lot of power we're talking about for this to be worthwhile, down to Earth and somehow safely receive it there. And that power transmission and reception problem is a really hard problem. So in some sense, the insight behind something like Suncatcher is like, hey, space is a great place to do solar power. But with AI, maybe we actually have a really important and useful way to use that power in space. The thing that's different about AI versus some other applications you can imagine, like, I don't know, running a steel mill or something like that, you're not moving a lot of atoms around, right? Like, you just need to send data up and down to these satellites. You don't need to send, I don't know, iron ore if you were going to imagine a steel mill in space.
2: Now, by my rough calculations, to generate 5% of U.S. electricity demand via solar energy on Earth would require covering an area of about 1,000 square miles, about the size of Rhode Island. You've said that solar panels are 8 times as efficient in space, but that still implies that you need something like 100 square miles of solar panels in orbit to produce 5% of U.S. electricity.
0: I'm not going to try to real-time check your math on that one here. But yeah, it's a lot of area. Here's the thing. There's a lot of space in space. Space is just mind-bogglingly big. The first time I really got a sense of that actually was I was in high school and I was taking a computer animation class, and I decided I wanted to do a fly-through of the solar system, but to scale. And when you try to do it to scale, it's so hard to make anything visible because everything is so small. Like, the planets are so small compared to the vastness, even just of our solar system. And so you talk about these enormous areas of solar panels that you would need. And yes, it's true. And it would be smaller than what you would need if you're trying to generate the same amount of power down on Earth. But then if you compare that area versus the amount of area that you could in principle build in low Earth orbit, in this dawn dusk sun synchronous low Earth orbit, it's nothing. It's like a tiny, tiny drop in the bucket. We tried to build visualization of what it would look like if you sort of zoomed back from Earth and you're looking at Earth and you're looking at this seemingly enormous amount of satellites there, and it looks like nothing. You can't see the satellites because there's such a tiny percentage of the total area, the total volume there.
2: The problem is getting it there, of course. You need a lot of rockets to get these things into space.
0: Or potentially you need maybe still a decent number of rockets, but you need to reuse them a lot. And reuse of rockets is a great way to make rockets cheaper, right? That's how you can get a lot of launches with a reasonable number of rockets.
2: So in the short run, from what I've heard, the biggest barrier to doing this is not even really the physics. It sounds like you're pretty confident of the physics. It's just that for orbiting data centers to be economically viable, you need the cost of rocket launches to fall. How much does the cost of launching these rockets have to fall where this now becomes economically sensible?
0: In the draft paper that we put out, we talk about $200 a kilogram as being an important milestone. I mean, that's not the only thing that you have to make progress on by far, but that's a good sort of milestone to think about.
2: What are the launch costs right now?
0: They're quite a bit more than that, but they've been coming down at, you know, a really impressive pace, right? So this is, in some sense, it's not about where things are today. It's about skating to where the puck

0: is going.
1: Spoken like a true Canadian. Project Suncatcher plans to launch its first satellites in 2027. To build the prototypes, they're partnering with Planet, the company founded by former NASA scientist Will Marshall, who we heard from earlier. Here's Travis Beals again.
0: We want to launch two satellites, and the reason for that is one of the things we want to test is an optical link between the two satellites so that we can run a compute workload that involves multiple satellites, because that's one of the important aspects of the system. So we want to test out the simplest possible version of that. And in order to do that, you need two satellites because you need both endpoints. There's a couple other things we want to test as well. One is just making sure all the thermal solutions behave the same way in space that we expected them to, that we tested in the lab. And then another aspect of this is tolerance to the radiation environment in space. So that's something else we also tested on Earth. But, you know, doing things in space is never exactly the same as trying to test things out in a lab on Earth.
1: Doing things in space is where Will Marshall comes in.
2: We've got the record for the most satellites put into space. We've also got the record for the most blown up going to space.
1: More from Marshall after the break. I'm Steve Levitt. 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
1: Were you one of those kids who loved outer space from an early age?
2: Yeah, I saved up my pocket money and bought a pair of binoculars when I was 8 or 9 and eventually built my own telescope because I couldn't afford buying one. I wouldn't have been so surprised if you had asked my 16-year-old self that I was building a telescope that I'd be building telescopes when I'm in my mid-40s, just in space looking down. I could say, okay, well, maybe I'm looking the wrong way, but fine.
3: You may remember Will Marshall from the beginning of the episode. He's the former NASA scientist who started a company by prototyping satellites in his garage. That company, Planet, is the one now prototyping Project Suncatcher's satellites, but that isn't their main business, not at all. I asked Marshall what Planet does.
2: Basically, we monitor the planet, the whole Earth, every day to help people make more informed decisions across security, civil government, commercial applications, nonprofits. And we do this having launched hundreds of satellites that image literally the whole Earth landmass every single day. And with advances in AI, help people track changes, answer questions they need in more or less real time. We think of it a bit like Google indexed the internet to make it searchable. We're sort of Planet indexing the Earth to make it searchable.
1: Do you see yourself more as a data company or are you a satellite company?
2: No, definitely see ourselves first and foremost as a data company. Calling Planet a satellite company would be a bit like calling Google a server company. And they've got lots of servers, but that's not what you see and that's not the products you use, right? The products we give to people are data services, Earth imagery itself, as well as analytics on top of that. If you're a farmer, we're going to give you intelligence about fields. If you're an intelligence official, we'll give you information about what's over the corner in some theater. If you're a civil government actor, we might be helping you to stop deforestation across large areas where you can't monitor. We're giving actual information to help people make smarter decisions day to day. So in that sense, we think of ourselves more like a Bloomberg terminal, but for Earth data. People set up their data feeds. It helps them make smarter decisions day to day. And the satellites are a back end. Now they're pretty cool and sweet, and I can geek out on that because that's my area. But in the end, they're a back end to those services.
1: How many satellites do you need to take a picture of every piece of land on Earth every day?
2: Well, yeah, we figured this out when we left NASA. We would need about 100 imaging satellites. We've actually got about twice that number in space. It's the largest Earth imaging constellation. And basically, they act as a line scanner for the planet. So imagine the orbit of the Earth. You have a line of satellites in a ring that are going in a polar orbit, so over both poles. And the Earth ends up rotating underneath that line. The line actually stays fixed with respect to the sun, and the Earth rotates underneath, and each one takes a strip of images, but the Earth is rotated slightly by the time the next satellite comes down, and therefore you end up systematically line scanning the Earth once every 24 hours.
1: When I think about what your company could do and be, there's this real dichotomy, right? You could imagine all of these wonderful things that would be good for the world and helpful, whether it's fighting forest fires or helping in droughts. But then there's also sort of this specter of surveillance, which I know makes a lot of people nervous. Who are your customers and how do you think about that problem?
2: So let me start with the customers. We service customers in civil government. So that's agencies like NASA that buy it for science research, or it's the Brazil Federal Police that are trying to stop deforestation. We work with commercial applications. So insurance, for example, after disasters, instead of sending a person out to see if that farm or that house has been affected by the flood or the storm, they can just look at our imagery instead and save themselves a lot of time and effort. And then there's defense and intelligence applications. For example, we work with the US Navy monitoring the South China Sea, where they're tracking illicit activities, North Korean evasion of oil sanctions. We work with Ukraine on trying to help them monitor Russian activities. And then we work also with a lot of different other kinds of actors that are less prominent. Like we work with think tanks, NGOs like the Red Cross or Amnesty International, Human Rights Watch, who are tracking events like refugee camps around the world. We also work with news media to shed light on events as they go on around the world. To the surveillance question, I think of this as we are helping people have better information to help them make better decisions. That's especially true in sustainability, stopping deforestation, illegal fishing and all that. It's kind of obvious. But even in the security realm, our theory of change is kind of simple. Greater transparency leads to greater accountability, leads to greater security, better decision making. If you look back in history, the history of conflict is highly correlated with people having a lack of information. The Cuban Missile Crisis was a situation where the US didn't know and got surprised by the Soviet Union putting missiles in Cuba. It was because they didn't know that they were there that the Cold War almost became hot. Or vice versa, when the US had put missiles in Turkey without the Soviet Union knowing. When we have better information about what each other are doing around the planet, it tends to diffuse situations. There's less risky, less miscalculations, and so on.
1: Your company made the headlines recently when you made the decision to restrict access to some satellite data in areas affected by the war with Iran.
2: Correct.
1: Was that an easy decision or a hard decision?
2: It's always a very hard decision. We always get in a situation where there's active conflicts, whether Ukraine, Gaza, Iran, where there's a tension between ongoing operations and trying to ensure the legitimate interests of people not to be exposing ongoing operations that could put military personnel or civilians in harm's way, and at the same time trying to provide transparency and accountability in the public interest. And what we've typically done is put a delay around some of our imagery so that it ensures that we can't have civilians and military operations put in harm's way, but at the same time ultimately provides transparency and accountability.
1: I really agree with your story that the more open things are, the better everyone is. But I imagine that governments, especially autocratic governments, absolutely hate the availability of information and what it does to their ability to control the people they govern.
2: Well, I certainly agree with that. Open and more transparent and democratic societies are going to be more able to do well and prosper in an era that has more transparency. And we are moving to a more transparent and accountable world. And I think that's a good thing. We've got to an era where there's a lot of he said, she said. It's unclear what exactly is true. There's a lot of misinformation flying around on the internet. And here we have a certain triangulation of truth. There's a lot of what's called open source intelligence groups that are taking data from satellites like ours, people's cell phones, taking pictures in real time on the ground, other things that they can find, and they're trying to triangulate what's going on. So we're part of this broader movement of open source intelligence that helps push back on that sort of post-truth world and give us an anchor on what's going on.
1: Now, how do you get your satellites into orbit? You don't actually do launches yourself, right?
2: Well, I've been practicing with my right arm for quite a while now. And no, obviously we use rockets. We've launched on now 41 rockets to space. Just to give you a sense, 38 of them got to orbit. So 3 failures in our time where the rocket blew up somehow. So it's a risky business still, but yes, it's becoming more routine. We've launched over a dozen times on SpaceX rockets. We've launched on an Indian PSLV rocket. We've launched on various rockets from around the world. So basically, we stick up our thumb at the launch site and hitch a ride because normally we're not the main payload. There's a big $1 billion satellite going to space or something, and we're hitching on the side of those with lots of little smaller satellites. Interesting fact, we've got the record for the most satellites put into space. We've also got the record for the most blown up going to space. A common misunderstanding of what happened in the launch sector, a lot of people know that launch costs come down. But for the first more than a decade of launches for SpaceX, they really brought US launch costs down to be comparable with international launch costs. Really, the US launch costs have been kept arbitrarily high by a central monopoly because US government satellites had to be launched on US rockets by law from Congress. So Boeing and Lockheed teamed together to ensure that they had a really expensive rocket because they had to be used because they were the only rocket provider. But we as a commercial company weren't limited to US rockets, and we went around the world, and like the Indian PSLV, very reliable, at least at the time, and it was quite cheap. SpaceX ultimately got not just to that point, but then brought it down even further, about 4 or 5x further than that. And that's really, really been a boon. But that wasn't how we first got to space, at least. And that has been a further help. But remember, even a 4 or 5x reduction in cost, which really helps the whole space industry and has helped spawn it, is less significant purely from an economic standpoint, than the 100 to 1,000x improvement in cost performance of satellites that are going in. So in each kilogram that you put up into space, if you can get 100 times more data because you've made the satellite way smaller, then you have won big time, even if the launch cost didn't change one iota.
1: So you've been working with Google's Project Suncatcher team to build and test prototypes of orbital data centers. Do you think over the next 50 years, orbital data centers are a long shot, a sure thing, somewhere in between?
2: I actually think it's quite clearly going to happen. And here's why. We did a calculation with Google about 8 or 9 years ago now, and looking at all the cost of data centers on the ground, all the cost of data centers in space. And we sort of did modeling and figured out that by around cost of launch coming to $200 to $300 a kilogram, it would just be cheaper. Purely on cost grounds, it would be cheaper to put them in orbit than to put them on the ground. And I remember Sergey and Larry saying to me, well, let's come back in about 2030 when we had predicted that launch costs would come down to there and start this. And I said, no, let's come back 5 years before that because this is going to take a little bit of time to actually build these technologies, the thermal technology and other things. And that's exactly what happened. So last year, Google came back to us and said, let's start this project. And so it's an early days project. It's a moonshot, as they call it, a bit like Waymo or quantum computing, which turned out to be quite successful. It's an ambitious project, but ultimately, I think it's inevitable that within a 10-ish year time frame, most computers being built on the Earth will be going to space. I actually think not only is it going to be economically cheaper, but it's going to be more sustainable. Earth's life is so precious. It's incredible. But yet we're whittling away a lot of it. We're doing deforestation for lithium, for cows, for whatever we're doing it. And we need to put our energy-intensive infrastructure into orbit if we can to not have a collision course with the biodiversity on the planet. As Jeff Bezos has said, we need to zone the Earth rural and light urban and put intensive stuff in orbit where there's lots of energy and we don't conflict with that precious biodiversity.
1: So you're part of this big space economy right now. If these orbital data centers do turn out to be viable, where will they fit into the space economy? Will they be a small part? Will they dominate the space economy?
2: Roughly the latter. So if you think about the rough maths, the current space sector is of order $300 billion annually. But if you just look at compute spend, it adds up to more than that every year that is being spent and is being projected to be spent. Again, we're talking years out from now. I'm not talking about tomorrow. But yeah, in 10 years' time, I would imagine it would probably be bigger than all the rest of the space economy combined.
4: That was Steve Levitt in part one of a two-part series. Next week, Steve looks at how data centers might fit into the rest of the space economy and who's going to be regulating them.
5: Do we need a major disaster happening first until we see the need for something like this?
4: That's next week on Freakonomics Radio. Until then, take care of yourself and, if you can, someone else too.

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2: Aloha! This is Raina Turris, host of World Cafe. 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
3: 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KHPR Honolulu, KHPH Kailua Kona, KIPL Lihue, KKUA Wailuku, KANO Hilo, and KJHF Kualapu'u. I'm Charles Husson, your host for the next 2 hours. As we check out new and recent releases and classic tracks, drummer Paul Yonemura has a new album called First Flight Home. We're listening to a little bit of it right now, and we'll hear more later in the program. Hope you can stay tuned. We'll take a break for news from NPR. I'll be back at 8:06.
4: Live from NPR News, I'm Giles Snyder. President Trump has confirmed a report that first appeared in the Washington Post Monday, speaking to reporters at Joint Base Andrews following a trip to Ohio. Trump said he was following the Secret Service's recommendation when he used a separate plane to leave Turkey following last month's NATO summit. NPR's Tamara Keith.
5: He had flown there on the new Qatari Air Force One, which is luxurious, right, but was rushed into service and doesn't have all the security features of the older purpose-built Air Force Ones. Mid-trip, hostilities with Iran flared back up. That raised the threat level. So just before he was supposed to leave, Trump announced he was sending the new Air Force One ahead so U.S. troops at a base in the U.K. could admire it. President Trump boarded the old Air Force One, waved from the top of the stairs as usual. The Washington Post reports he was then smuggled off the plane in a catering truck.
4: With Trump on a separate plane, Air Force One was essentially a decoy, leaving White House staff and reporters at risk. Progressives have notched another win in Tuesday's primaries in Minnesota. Voters gave Lieutenant Governor Peggy Flanagan the Democratic nomination for a U.S. Senate seat. In Wisconsin, the Democratic primary for governor between a progressive and a moderate remains too close to call. Federal dollars for Medicaid and the Children's Health Insurance Program will soon expire for gender-affirming care for young people. NPR's Selena Simmons-Duffin reports on a new rule set to take effect in October.
6: The rule was proposed in December, among other actions the Trump administration announced to restrict care for transgender youth. Gender-affirming care for young people is illegal in 27 states. This rule would apply to families in the states where the care is allowed. States could use their own dollars to pay for care like puberty blockers and sex hormones for young people enrolled in Medicaid or CHIP, but those states would not receive federal reimbursement for those costs. According to the final rule, the health agency received 11,000 comments, and more than 90% were opposed to the rule. Selena Simmons Duffin, NPR News.
4: Sales of existing homes fell last month, extending a years-long slump, NPR's Scott Horsley reports.
7: The National Association of Realtors says sales of existing homes fell by 1.7% last month. Home sales were already slumping, and rising mortgage rates are not making home buying any easier. Freddie Mac says the average rate on a 30-year home loan is now close to 6.7%. Meanwhile, home prices continue to climb, averaging just over $434,000 last month. The parent company of President Trump's Truth Social platform says it lost $238 million in the most recent quarter. The company's expansion into cryptocurrency and online gaming has not panned out, so the business plans to refocus on its social media roots.
4: This is NPR News. University of Michigan says it will do away with grades for freshmen next fall. Instead, first semester classes will be pass-fail. NPR's Alyssa Nadworny reports on the effort to ease students' mental health struggles on campus.
8: The new pilot policy hopes to acclimate new students to the demands of college, allow exploration into different classes, and get students not to worry about how a low grade freshman year might have long-term consequences. Other colleges, like the Massachusetts Institute of Technology or MIT, have similar grading policies for freshmen. How colleges grade students varies greatly. Reed College in Oregon records letter grades, but they're only shared with students upon request. At Harvard, faculty voted to give out fewer A grades to try and battle what they say is high grade inflation. All of this comes at a time that stress on campus remains quite high. In a 2024 survey, about 70% of college students reported struggling with mental health. Alyssa Nadworny, NPR News.
4: A federal judge in Boston has agreed to halt President Trump's executive order that seeks to limit voting by mail. The judge Tuesday sided with the voting rights groups, granting a preliminary injunction that bars the Postal Service from taking any action to implement the order ahead of November's midterm elections. The Postal Service is a financial supporter of NPR. Financial markets in Asia mostly higher in Wednesday trading. South Korea's benchmark leading the way, up 3.5% on rebounding chip makers. Oil prices advancing. Brent crude, the international standard, is trading above $89 a barrel. I'm Giles Snyder, NPR News.
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10: 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But he also produced records by Madonna, Blur, and Beth Orton. I'm John DiLiberto. We remember William Orbit on Echoes from PRX.
11: 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I'm Charles Husson, your host until 10 o'clock tonight. Let's get started with Dizzy Gillespie and one of his best-known tunes, if not his best-known, recorded in early June of 1954. Here is Night in Tunisia.

drummer Paul Yonemura on Evening Jazz, and the title track of his new album, actually some very old recordings from 1984 and 85. First Flight Home is the title, and that track featured Lawrence Honda playing saxophone, as well as Rick Helzer piano, Dave Stone bass, Paul playing drums, of course. And before that, Miki Yamanaka with her new recording called Breathe, and a tune written by Akiko Tsuruga called Dancing Cats. Nicole Glover played sax on that track, Tyrone Allen II playing bass, and Jimmy McBride on drums. You're listening to Evening Jazz on member-supported Hawaii Public Radio. Hope you're having a beautiful Tuesday evening. I'm Charles Husson, here with you until 10 o'clock tonight. Leimomi will be your host for After Hours from 10 to midnight, and then it's John DiLiberto with Echoes to get you into a Wednesday. If you're looking for some live music, by the way, we have a great tune from Grant Green, guitarist Grant Green, coming up in just a moment. But if you're looking for some live music, there's still quite a bit going on this Tuesday evening. On Oahu, bassist Randy Wong and ukulele master Abe Lagrimas Jr. are performing at the Green Lady Cocktail Room in the White Sands Hotel in Waikiki. They'll be there until 10 tonight. Vintage Books at 3660 Waialae presents pianist Jason Gay and saxophonist Grant Carvalho, also playing until 10 o'clock. Pianist Tommy James gets underway at Lewis Lounge in Halekulani Hotel shortly at 8:30, and he'll be playing until midnight tonight and tomorrow, every Tuesday and Wednesday, as a matter of fact. Saxophonist Reggie Padilla and friends play at St. Peter's Episcopal Church on Queen Emma Street, 6 to 7 p.m. every Thursday. And on the Big Island, pianist Gary Washburn and saxophonist Jesse Snyder perform every Wednesday and Saturday, starting at 6, in the Manta Restaurant at the Mauna Kea Beach Hotel. To submit an event for the calendar, send an email to jazz@hawaiipublicradio.org.

Organist Caesar Frazier recorded live in Savannah in 2023, playing Anne Ronell's Willow Weep for Me. Jacques LeSueur playing guitar. And before that, guitarist Grant Green from his 1964 album Idle Moments, and a nice tune called Jean Dufleur. Joe Henderson playing tenor saxophone, Bobby Hutcherson on vibes, Duke Pearson, Bob Cranshaw, and Al Harewood, piano, bass, and drums. It's coming up on 18 minutes before 9 o'clock in the islands. 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I'm Charles Hassan, reminding you that our playlist can be found at the website, hawaiipublicradio.org. 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

0: bassist Tony Gray, with special guest pianist and keyboardist Bob James, and a tune called Traveling from the new album Nostalgia. Before that, the 1 o'clock lab band at the University of North Texas, led by Rich DeRosa, and we heard a performance of George and Ira Gershwin's The Man I Love, with vocals by Georgia Barge. We started off with guitarist Wes Montgomery and Polka Dots and Moonbeams from his 1960 album Incredible Jazz Guitar. It's 9 o'clock across the Hawaiian Islands. You're tuned to Evening Jazz on member-supported Hawaii Public Radio, KHPR Honolulu, KKUA Wailuku, KANO Hilo, KIPL Lihue, KHPH Kailua Kona, and KJHF Kualapu'u. I'm Charles Husson, back with more music right after news.
1: 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The ideal candidate enjoys connecting with people and working towards measurable fundraising goals. 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
2: Live from NPR News, I'm Giles Snyder. President Trump says he was following the direction of the Secret Service when he secretly swapped planes for the flight back to the U.S. after a NATO summit in Turkey, leaving journalists and White House staff to fly on Air Force One without him. Trump spoke to reporters about the switch Tuesday evening after returning from a trip to Ohio. The Washington Post's Dan LaMoth was part of the reporting team that broke the story on Monday.
3: It's rare. The closest thing that came to mind was President Bill Clinton flying into Pakistan on a plane that flew in after Air Force One in sequence. But in that case, he got off the plane immediately in plain view. It became very apparent within minutes of him landing, and the news coverage and the public understanding at the time, really within the day, within the hour of him landing in Pakistan, that the leads of those stories all suggested, you know, a decoy was involved in getting him there.
2: The trip to Turkey has raised questions about the Qatari-gifted Air Force One and whether aides and journalists were left at risk amid tensions with Iran. Among the results of Tuesday's primaries in six states, a veteran member of the U.S. House of Representatives lost his primary in Connecticut. Molly Ingram from member station WSHU reports.
4: U.S. Representative John Larson has been in the House for nearly 30 years. He lost the Democratic primary to Luke Bronin, the former mayor of Hartford and an Obama administration alum. Bronin is 30 years younger than Larson and says his win is proof that Democrats are ready for generational change.
5: I hope this race helps send a message that we as a party have to get better at making change, that we would be a stronger party if we had more renewal, if we had more new voices.
4: Bronin will face Republican physician Amy Chai in November's general election. The seat in Connecticut's 1st District, which includes Hartford, has been rated solid Democrat by the Cook Political Report. For NPR News, I'm Molly Ingram in Hartford.
2: The man accused of killing the CEO of United Healthcare was back in state court in Manhattan Tuesday for what's expected to be a final hearing for Luigi Mangione before his murder trial next month. NPR's Brian Mann reports a judge says the jury in the case will be anonymous.
6: Mangione is accused of gunning down insurance executive Brian Thompson on a New York City street in 2024. Because of the national debate over healthcare access and insurance costs, Mangione has drawn significant support online, with fans and supporters showing up at the courthouse for each hearing. During this session, Judge Gregory Caro said jury selection will begin September 8th. He signaled that jurors' identities will be kept from the press and the public. This comes as Mangione's defense team has argued for more media access to the trial. A second trial in federal court is expected to get underway in January. Brian Mann, NPR News, New York.
2: This is NPR News. Russia has freed a former U.S. Marine who's been held for more than 4 years and was said to be in a dire medical condition. NPR's Michelle Kellerman reports that the U.S. says it did not give Russia anything in exchange.
7: The State Department says it welcomes the return of Robert Gilman on humanitarian grounds. The 32-year-old from Massachusetts was planning to teach English in Moldova and was traveling in Russia in 2022 when he fell ill on a train and was arrested. Gilman faced disputed charges that he kicked a police officer in a case that drew parallels to another former Marine, Trevor Reed, who was exchanged for a convicted drug smuggler. The Trump administration says it did not offer Russia any concessions in Gilman's case, and it says it will continue to work for the release of all Americans unjustly detained in Russia, including Stephen Hubbard, who's in his 70s and was captured in Ukraine. Michelle Kellerman, NPR News, the State Department.
2: Rescuers in Colombia are searching through the rubble. Monday's powerful earthquake left thousands missing. The confirmed death toll is rising. President Abelardo de la Espriella says more than 180 people are dead, thousands more injured. National Weather Service's Storm Prediction Center has preliminarily classified that intense storm system that swept from Iowa into Indiana as a derecho, a straight-line wind event that causes damage that's sometimes comparable to a tornado or a hurricane. Photos posted on social media from the Chicago area into Indiana show flooded roads, trees tangled in power lines, and homes with gashes in their roofs. 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
9: William Orbit was an electronic musician who lived on the outside but was brought inside. He produced beautiful boutique electronic albums under his own name, Strange Cargo, and more. But he also produced records by Madonna, Blur, and Beth Orton. I'm John DiLiberto. We remember William Orbit on Echoes from PRX.
0: 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Welcome back to Evening Jazz. This is member-supported Hawaii Public Radio. I'm Charles Husson, your host until 10 o'clock tonight. And to start things off in this hour, we're going to hear trumpeter Jack Sheldon, who also is somewhat something of a singer, accompanied by pianist Ross Tompkins, singing a tune by Stephen Sondheim, written for the 1971 musical Follies. Here is Losing My Mind.

Aloha. Greetings from New York City. This is bassist Frank Wagner. 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

That's the Holland Court Jazz Trio. Frank Wagner, bass, Dave Mark at the piano, and Dave Mead playing drums. We heard Haya, a tune written by pianist Dave Mark from their album Inverted Tango. Before that, Claudio Scolari, drummer and synthesist from the new album Lines of Now, we heard Between Seconds. He was joined by a second drummer and synthesist, Danielle Cavalca, as well as Simone Scolari playing trumpet and Michelle Cavalca on bass. It's evening jazz for a Tuesday night here on member-supported Hawaii Public Radio. I'm Charles Husson, here with you for a bit longer. Just a reminder that at 10 o'clock, you've got Le Momi with After Hours, and at midnight, John DiLiberto with Echoes. If you're looking for some live music, there is more on our music calendar. On Oahu, Hula's Bar and Lay Stand in Waikiki has live music 6 to 9 p.m. every Wednesday through Saturday. Saxophonist Jerome Dawson performs at Gas Lamp Speakeasy in Kailua every Wednesday and Friday, starting at 6. The Quartet Air plays a wide mix of jazz and pop every Wednesday, 7 to 9 p.m. at The Spot on South King near University. The McJazz Band presents an open jazz jam at the Dragon Upstairs, 1038 Nu'uanu Avenue, 6 to 8 p.m. Thursday. Ethan Capone plays solo piano starting at 8:30 Thursday at Lures Lounge in Halekulani Hotel. And on the Big Island, the weekly live jazz concert series at Uila Records in Waimea continues with Loose Changes, 6:30 to 8:30 p.m. Thursday. If you have an item for the calendar, please email it to jazz@hawaiipublicradio.org.

From the musical On the Town, that's Leonard Bernstein's Some Other Time, we heard a performance by the Robert Jaspe Quartet from their new album, The Night Sky. Before that, Jana Narsapur with Basha's Time and Tide. That comes from Jana's new album, The Recollection, or The Recollection. Broad range of tunes here from the likes of Peter Gabriel, Swing Out Sister, Simply Red, and Kate Bush. We started off with saxophonist Ike Quebec and Congo Lament, written by Benny Green, who was playing trombone on that recording, Stanley Turrentine, tenor sax, Sonny Clark, Milt Hinton, and Art Blakey, piano, bass, and drums. Well, it's probably time to start paying attention to this low-pressure area that is about 1,000 miles east-southeast of the Hawaiian Islands. They haven't given it a name yet because it hasn't quite become a tropical cyclone, but all indications are that it could form. They're giving it a 90% chance of forming in the next 48 hours, and that means that we would get some of the effects of that starting Friday and going into the weekend. Things will be much clearer over the next couple of days, but just get yourself into that mindset that there will be some possibly heavy rain and wind over the weekend. For tonight, partly cloudy skies are in the forecast for Hawaii Island, with scattered showers windward and isolated showers leeward. Lows 72 to 77 with northeast winds around 15 miles per hour. The rest of the islands will see partly cloudy skies tonight. Kauai can expect scattered showers this evening, turning to isolated showers after midnight. Oahu and Maui County can look for isolated showers. Lows 73 to 78, east winds 15 to 20 miles per hour. The humidity is a bit better today, only about 85%, the high humidity in Wailuku. In Hilo, currently it's cloudy and 77 degrees. We have clear skies.

Highs in Lihue were at 78, 79 and partly cloudy in Honolulu, and in Wailuku, under partly cloudy skies, 75 degrees.

From Brazil, that's pianist and composer Antonio Adolfo, and a tune featuring Tom Rotella on guitar called Claudia. Lisa Rich before that, accompanied by bassist Drew Gress, singing No Moon at All from her album I Still Rise. And we started off with a Bill Evans tune, Turn Out the Stars, played by the Randy Ingram Trio. Hope you enjoyed the music tonight. I'm Charles Husson. Come back tomorrow night at 8. We'll do it all over again. Stay tuned for Les Momies coming up at 10 with After Hours and John DiLiberto at midnight with Echoes. Have a great night.

Thanks so much for hanging out through those last two tracks we just heard. The first starting us off, a song titled Home, and after that, Polyway. This is off of the 28-track soundtrack to a docuseries about Pacifica and Maori communities in inner city Auckland. The title of the soundtrack or album is called Still Here Season 2. And if you go online, you can look up Hanisi Garu, and they have more information on their Bandcamp, but there's also a lot more information on the label that put out the vinyl, Noah Records, one that I featured many times on the show over the years, all over the place. They're really doing it big. This one came out on vinyl, as I've probably already mentioned, and it sounds absolutely incredible. Definitely something to listen to while you're commuting or cleaning the house or reading a book or in contemplation, watching whatever you want. It is a lifestyle record with some really beautiful, really haunting messages that come through along the way. The album, interestingly enough, is divided into four stories, kind of following the season. The first story is the Niuans of Ariki Street. After that, saving Samoa House, followed by Richmond Rovers and the Kava Kalapu. If you dig into the series itself, you'll be able to hear and sort of put the visuals together. So highly recommend doing so if you have some time. This evening we are essentially going to be listening to this entire album from Navakatoa and David, and in the second hour digging into music that sits adjacent, but honestly there's nothing like this. They've dubbed it via their kind of synopsis, Moanify, and there's something really beautiful about the way that they are thinking about composition, instrumentation, and the like. So heavy shout out. Up next we're going to get into Liogi Heike, followed by Ariki Street A and Ariki Street B. I hope you stick around. My name's Leimomi. This is Uanoa, and thanks so much for hanging out.

Thanks so much for hanging out. You are tuned in to After Hours Uanoa, 10 p.m. till midnight here on HPR. My name is Lemomi, and if you're hearing my voice, that means it's Tuesday. Mahalo nui for being here. This evening, we are listening to an incredible duo out of Tamaki Makaurau, Auckland, Aotearoa, New Zealand. Nava Katoa and David bringing us some incredible mo-fi or moana-fi as part of a soundtrack series. But this duo, they're in a lot of different bands as well. I might also mention that they are in an indie rock band called Le'au, and that band has had music featured in movies as well, including last year's highest grossing film from New Zealand, Tina. And the album we're listening to this evening is part of a docuseries about inner city Auckland titled Still Here Season 2. A lot of the themes throughout this album are pulling from place, a bit of nostalgia, a bit of Fa Samoa, a bit of the people who are featured in the episodes. And if you watch, very, very upbeat, even though essentially talking about migration, colonization, gentrification, and all of the things that exist here in our islands as well, but done so in such a beautiful way. So highly, highly recommend checking that out if you have time. This evening, we're just kind of going through the soundtrack. It is almost an hour, and so we're not going to get to all of it because I might fall out just a little too much, which is just to say, go online, check out their Bandcamp. The music is up there for purchase. They had some vinyl that came out earlier this year as well. Almost certain the vinyl is sold out, but I would have to just go double check. Yeah, all that being said, Noah Records is a label I really love to feature, and I hope you sort of get the gist as to why. And in particular, even though this is kind of like Pacific screen composition, there's a lot of overlap when it comes to who folks are working with, intentions behind projects, and the sort of moina that's being woven with the musical vernacular and the style and the poetics of it all. And so, yeah, I hope you get a sense for that as we listen this evening. Up next, we're listening to the last of the Niuans of Ariki Street, a song titled Home Sea, and then we're going to be getting into the Saving Samoa House section, which is of its own. So if you have an opportunity to listen to these in sort of in your own time and chunk it out, then all the more power to you. I think you'll have felt like you heard it and seen it without having seen it per se. Anyways, I'm gonna leave it at that. I'll also mention that this particular series was a nominee for an APRA Silver Scrolls for Best Original Score in a Series. The series came out in 2003 and the nomination came out in 2004, so this is good stuff, guys. I hope you enjoy.

Thanks so much for hanging out. This is HPR1, Hawaii Public Radio. My name is Leimomi, and you are listening to After Hours Ua Noa. Free format show. We play music from across Moana Niakea, sometimes indigenous artists, sometimes not. Sometimes independent artists, sometimes not. The beauty of Noa is you don't have to restrict yourself. So this evening, we've been going through a beautiful soundtrack, Still Here Season 2, put together by Hanasi Garu. Two incredible artists who are in Le'au and also

kind of like play as studio musicians, do poetry, doing all the arts and crafts, respectively. Ultra talented Navakota Tekelapule and David Fawai Afeasi. If you can check them out online, you can also go to their Bandcamp, Hanasi Garu, or check out the record label Noah Records, which attributes a lot of their music and tells a little bit more of their story in depth. Wanoa is an opportunity for me to kind of focus for once, but also an opportunity to present music from across the Pacific that doesn't necessarily fit into your idea of what Pacific music is quote unquote supposed to be or made to be, and may sit outside of the tradition but is still deeply deeply tethered and being produced and created in service to that kuleana that we all carry when we are from the islands and truly, truly a part of the community and environment, the spirit, the ambiance, and honoring that abundance. This album we've been listening to, in essence, is speaking to that, to Pacific communities in inner city Auckland. This soundtrack was created to accompany a docuseries about Pacifica and Maori communities who were being priced out of neighborhoods. And so, yeah, that's kind of, we're just making our way through a lovely thing I like to do, and a bit, what is the word? Odd for some folks. I love to spend the first hour kind of listening to an album. Some albums are obviously longer, some are shorter, but I find that it's a really good way to enjoy music the way the artist or group had intended, and also just put some effort into paying attention in order to sort of connect dots that you can only really do through active listening. Maybe passive over time if you were like listening to the same album in the background for years, but yeah, there's something really special. I appreciate you being here in this time slot in particular, because we do get to sit down and have a moment to do some active listening. And so, as mentioned at the beginning of the hour, this album is divided into musical suites connected to the four stories that the docuseries goes into. So we have been making our way through Saving Samoa House. And in fact, as you could tell from the way that it sort of like came to a head and there's a lot of silence, we are coming out of that and into Richmond Rovers. So we're going to be listening to a track titled Rovers, after that Heirloom, followed by Journeyman Memories and Old Oasis. I hope you enjoy. HawaiiPublicRadio.org is where you can find more information. You can also check out the other DJs who co-host this particular time slot on different days. They're all absolutely incredible. There's archives, there's programming information. You can check out syndicated content and the like. So, yeah, without further ado, let's get back to the music. Thanks so much for hanging out. I'm Le Momi, and this is Rovers.

Thanks so much for hanging out. You are tuned in to Hawaii Public Radio, KHPR Honolulu, KKUA Wailuku, KANO Hilo, KHPH Kailua Kona, KIPL Lihui, and KJHF Kualapu'u. Collectively, these are the stations of Hawaii Public Radio. Just wanted to hop on really quick and say a bit of a farewell, but also give you those call numbers. If you are out on Ava'a or on the sea, I hope you are safe. The weather seemed good, so there's that. Mahalo nui if you've been tuned in since the top of the hour. Your listenership, your visiting, if you will, and your hanging out has been awesome. I hope you've been enjoying Hanisi Garu. They recently came out a few months ago with a double LP vinyl of this particular release. I think the second or third coming from the label. And so, yeah, big deal. If you're ever buying music from Aotearoa New Zealand, do be sure to buy a bunch of it one time, because there's just a flat rate coming over the ocean. And so you might as well get all your friends together and make a big order if you can. That being said, check out their Bandcamp. We've been listening to the album Still Here Season 2. You can search that. You can also go to No Records Bandcamp as well and find more info. Let's go out with this beautiful track. This one is Brown Vaqueros, followed by Cards, if we get to it. Incredible. Otherwise, hang out. We're going to be playing music that sits in kinship with this style and sound, although it may be from a more global perspective. That is kind of what we do here on Uanoa, part of the After Hours Ohana. I'll see you in the second hour. Don't move.

Thanks so much for sticking around. This is member-supported HPR1 After Hours Uanoa, a show that airs every Tuesday with myself, Leimomi, in the studio. We have been featuring an artist from Auckland, Tamaki Makaurau, New Zealand, Aotearoa, Hanisi Garu. And in the first hour, we made it through their latest vinyl release, Still Here Season 2, a 28-track soundtrack. 28-song soundtrack for the docuseries Still Here, which you can watch online if you feel so compelled. But the song that we just listened to was one titled Tell Me. This is off of a reissue series. But the artist is Bong Pineda. Filipino-born pianist, organist, vocalist, like band leader, soloist, accompanist, composer, arranger, lyricist. Who really has a super wide range of music, everything from Brazilian samba to American jazz, and you can hear it throughout his career and discography. But what are we getting into now? Because we just finished kind of listening to the atmospheric ambient music inspired by a mix of Polynesian sounds, Hanisi Garu. What does this have to do with it? Well, a lot of folks who make beats are listening to that particular album for some samples. And to some extent, the Moana-fi or the Mo-fi very much fits into that category of sampleable music. It's sort of timeless. A lot of the melodies can be flipped. There's some really interesting scales and melodies and sort of music from another room. And so, yeah, we're going to kind of be going into the second hour with that lens on. We're going to be playing music from across the globe, some of which is awesome, some of which kind of fits into the same mood and vibe, but definitely kind of goes all over the place. Regardless, I hope you enjoy. Yeah, these are meant to sort of be butted up against each other, not necessarily intertwined as closely as you might think. And that's what we do here on Uanoa. It's a feeling. It is a free space to explore, and so maybe you find a thread and you can sort of pull at it and yeah, start to weave something from there. So with that said, we're gonna get into a song from Jamin. This one is titled In the Fall of the Year. After that, we're gonna get into this is a compilation Nick Luscombe presents Tokyo Dreaming. I'm gonna be playing Watashi no Basu, and yeah, we're just gonna it's gonna weave. I'll probably play some dub at some point, and a few other tracks that kind of feel like, I don't know, a neighborhood of sorts. With all of that said, there was a lot of words. I want to encourage you to check out the website, check out the playlist. Don't think about it too much. Let's enjoy this next track together.

Thanks so much for hanging out. You are listening to After Hours Uanoa here on HPR 1. We just heard a song from Niran Hugor and Johanna off of his self-titled album, Me Vesti de Você. We have some Alphamist rolling in the back. A song titled Different Light, which is honestly more like an interlude off of the album Anthem. And up next, we're going to get into One Part Is Our Path, I Am an Instrument, title track off the album. Lots of titles coming up. This evening has been a focus on incredible Auckland band Hanasi Garu. And in the spirit, very far adjacent, kind of off on the horizon of the very kahiki, like the very far horizon, our artists that I'm going to be playing in this second hour. So hopefully you can connect some dots on your own. Be sure to check them out. This is a different type of listening. I'll be playing, sometimes playing the full track, sometimes cutting them out a little early. And so highly encourage you to check out our website, hawaiipublicradio.org, because there you'll be able to kind of pinpoint what was playing when, unlike the first hour. But yeah, mahalo nui for hanging out. We have some logistics to get into maybe a little later in the hour. Think fundraising coming up, think new co-hosts potentially coming soon, think more in-person events happening this fall. All things I'd love to share with you. But without further ado, we're going to play about half of this track. This is a 10 or 11 minute track, and so we're gonna try to get past the peak together, and then sashay on. Thanks so much for being here. My name is Lay. Let's get back to the music.

We're listening to Smooth and Wuntu, a song titled Shine, a single, I should say, on Uanoa, a show that sits within the After Hours Ohana. If you are new here, it is a show that airs 10 p.m. till midnight. And we are coming close to the end. I want to thank you so much if you've been here since the top of the first hour, when we were listening to our friends from Aotearoa, Hani Sikaru, their album Still Here Season 2. And in the second hour, getting into music that is sort of sampleable, if you will. It's, I feel like that particular album has kind of like a library music quality to it. And so, yeah, that's kind of where I'm at with that thought. Getting later in the evening, and so the voice is getting a little more hoarse, but all chi we ride, we keep going. Up next, Ethiopia, coming from Gibran Berhane, off of the album Here and There. After that, Moon Rose Lacheron, Norman Weeks, and Revelations off of the album Miracles. All of this is online. HawaiiPublicRadio.org is your best bet if you're looking for any of these songs. If you're not, awesome. I hope you're just vibing and enjoying. Yeah, I want to shout out those who have been steadily tuning in. Uanoa is a new-ish show, birthed after the Bridging the Gap era, which was over a decade, which included my previous show, as well as DJ Mermaid, Kanako Ivi, selector, who is now doing Hawaii Kuli Ivi on Sundays. We did a little bit of a switcheroo. But yeah, this particular time slot has always had a Pacifica host, a Kanaka host. And so my intention is to bring on a co-host in the very near future and begin to sort of expand and allow for more music within the Pacific to be heard. And so if you have a release that is an independent, no genres per se, take a look at some of the artists we featured in the past and you'll catch the vibe real quick. But yeah, that's something I'm hoping to launch closer to fall, maybe end of the year. Just have another voice, and someone who wants to focus on more R&B side of things, maybe a little less experimental, maybe more experimental, who knows? It would just be fun. Anyways, let's get into this track, and just continue. I will be back just before we wrap up the second hour, so mahalo.

By the way, thanks so much for tuning in. This is Le Momi. You are listening to After Hours Ua Noa, your Tuesday evening edition of music from across Moanalua Kea, featuring Pacifica artists, indigenous artists, and those who are kama aina to their island home, wherever they may be. We are up against the end of the show, and I just wanted to make sure that we really quickly got in these call numbers. KHPR Honolulu, KKUY Wailuku, KANO Hilo, KHPH Kailua-Kona, KIPL Lihui, and KJHF Kualapu'u. Collectively, these are the stations of Hawaii Public Radio. With that, mahalo nui for tuning in. 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We are HPR on socials. You'll find heaps more information, as well as epic news and journalism, photo series, podcasts, like things of that nature, not just music. You know what I'm saying? All right. Up next, Boredom from Munir, followed by a few little tracks here and there, some Mark DeKlibe, some Phil Sonics, etc. All right, I'll see you next week.

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We like to go on the road in communities across the state. 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What's going on in your neighborhood? 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

I'm John DiLiberto, and you're hearing echoes from PRX. We lost a major component of our chill-out bliss recently. William Orbit left the planet on July 23rd, although it wasn't announced until August 7th. All the obituaries will talk about his production of Madonna's Ray of Light, and that was great, but he was much bigger than that recording with Torch Song, his series of Strange Cargo releases, his electronic take on the classics, and my favorite album, Hello Waveforms.

You're hearing Echoes from PRX, and I'm John DiLiberto. Today, we take joy in the music of William Orbit, who left the planet on July 23rd. We had William on the show a couple of times, and his music has been part of Echoes since the beginning. In the second half of this hour, it's going to be all William Orbit in one way or another, but I've got a lot of new music in this set, including the latest by Shearwater and a new album from film director John Carpenter. But let's start with Byron Metcalf and Eric Volo from their EP, Spanned Times.

0: Unwed Sailor from our Echoes July CD of the Month, High Remembrance, Three Jewels, the name of that track. And that came out of Lisa Molinaro, Not So Secret Codes from Blind Trust. John Carpenter in the middle there. You probably recognize that sound from his many film scores, but it's from a new album called Cathedral. And we heard Identity and Shearwater ahead of that, Evensong from The New World, their latest release. Up at the top, the title piece, to Byron Metcalf and Eric Volo's Spanned Times. Coming up in the next half hour, it's going to be all William Orbit, as Echoes continues from PRX. If you still love to have music in its physical form, then check out the Echoes CD of the Month Club. 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We're keeping the CD alive. Just go to echoes.org to find out more. That's echoes.org. You're hearing Echoes from PRX.
1: As you make your way around Hawaiʻi, you may ask, what's up with that? 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Is there someone you think would be worth talking to? 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

You're hearing echoes from PRX, and I'm John DiLiberto. William Orbit was one of those shadowy figures in contemporary music. His credits turn up on records by Madonna, Peter Gabriel, Sting, Kraftwerk, and Prince. He made dance music under the names Torch Song and Bass-O-Matic, and he recorded three albums of techno-impressionistic music under the series name Strange Cargo. He took that title from an old Joan Crawford movie. Now he's left us at 69. He died on July 23rd, but it was not announced until nearly 2 weeks later, on August 7th. William Orbit made music between worlds, tottering on a fault line between dance and ambient music. He even released electronic renditions of classical works. He grew up on progressive rock, but found himself working as a remix artist, turning tunes by Sting, Madonna, and Prince into new variations. That, along with his evolutionary step on Strange Cargo 3, led to Madonna's Ray of Light. He co-produced and partly wrote that album. It was a landmark Madonna release and one of my favorite albums, period. And it's all because of William Orbit. That said, I think it's wrong to reduce his career to Madonna and his other productions. There are five Strange Cargo albums, and in 2006, he released the brilliant Hello Waveforms. It carried forward the luminous electronic sound he brought to Ray of Light, and has always stood out for me with its ambient noir moods. He continued creating, recording two more Strange Cargo albums, ending with Strange Cargo 5 in 2014. His final album in 2022 was what turns out to be a beautiful swan song called The Painter. It had all those Orbit elements that made us love him. Sensual melodies, seductive grooves, and great sultry singers like Beth Orton, Natalie Walker, and Polly Scattergood. William Orbit appeared on Echoes twice in interviews, and his music has been a mainstay of the show, so his loss is deeply felt. So today, we're remembering William with two suites of his music. Let's start with a track from Strange Cargo 3. This is called Harry Flowers, and it was named after a gangster in the 1970 movie Performance, which starred Mick Jagger.

that song didn't make you move and feel happy, then you need to see someone about that. Madonna, title track to her album Ray of Light. That piece was partly composed and produced by William Orbit, who we are featuring in this half hour of today's show. William Orbit left us on July 23rd. Before that, William Orbit for one of his own albums and one of my favorites, Waveforms. We heard Surfin', and that came out of Harry Flowers from the William Orbit album, Strange Cargo 3. Coming up, I've got Caroline Lavelle and an album that William Orbit produced for her. And I'm going to start with William Orbit's Pieces in a Modern Style. These are two albums, actually, in which he covered classical pieces. Most of them are kind of your traditional classical tunes, but on this piece, he does a John Cage composition. It's called In a Landscape.

0: this before in her 40 years of experience.
1: I am telling my customers, please check the lists and see if you have any products that appear on those lists. If you do have, let's say, all these shipments of ice cakes that you want to bring into the United States, bring them in right now.
0: Magnus says she hopes both countries work out a resolution. She's worried these new tariffs will create a colder relationship between Canada and the U.S. For NPR News, I'm Richard Haller.

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1: And this is HPR 1 at 6:42. I'm Mike Machado. Mokulele Airlines has begun test flying all electric planes on its inter-island routes. Pilots spent a six-week trial period flying the five-seater Alia across the islands. It's an all-electric plane created by Beta Technologies. Sheridan Fabricius is the director of aircraft sales at Beta.
2: We flew close to 5,000 nautical miles between Honolulu, Molokai, and Lanai, and we had 100% dispatch rate, which is fantastic. So we didn't encounter any situations that caused us to ground the airplane. Since in this case, we were working with two major airlines, dispatch reliability is everything to these customers. So we needed to prove that the aircraft could go 100% of the time. Every time, we wanted to show that the aircraft can operate exactly as their fleet does today.
1: Mokulele's parent company, Surf Air, has committed to buying 25 of the all-electric planes. A magnitude 5.2 earthquake struck last night off the southeast coast of the Big Island, but did not generate a tsunami. The quake, which hit at about 5:40,

0: It's Morning Edition from NPR News. I'm Leila Fadel.
1: And I'm Michelle Martin.
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3: 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I'm Mike Machado. It's about 6:50. Hawaiian Council announced that it has acquired Sea Life Park, marking the first time in the iconic oceanfront attraction's 62-year history that it will be guided under Native Hawaiian stewardship. According to a press release, the transaction ensures that the park remains in local hands while creating an unprecedented opportunity to shape its next chapter as a place where marine life, Native Hawaiian culture, education, and community come together. Terms of the transaction were not disclosed. Kuhio Lewis, CEO of Hawaiian Council, says, "For generations, Sea Life Park has helped people discover the beauty of Hawaii's marine life. Our opportunity now is to help people understand something deeper, that these animals have always been part of Hawaii's story." Less than 2 weeks after joint U.S.-Japan interventions, the yen is weakening against the dollar again. As of this morning, it's 159 yen to the dollar. The Canadian dollar's at 139, Australian dollar 142, and New Zealand at 170. Although it makes America expensive and Hawaii even more expensive, probably, we welcomed 3,590 people Tuesday on flights from Japan and 1,544 on other international flights. Miranda Farms took top honors in the Hawaii Coffee Association cupping competition. The Ka'u Farm won Best Of and also Unpulped for coffee beans roasted with the surrounding cherry still intact. Mahalo, friends, for listening to Morning Edition on Community. Supported Hawaii Public Radio. I'm Mike Machado at 6:51.
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4: For Marketplace in Los Angeles, I'm Nova Safo, in for Kimberly Adams. The July tally of consumer prices out this morning from the Labor Department shows inflation advanced 0.1% month over month. The annual rate remains above the Fed's target. It's now 3.4%. Prices increased in areas such as shelter, airline fares, and medical care. They decreased for auto insurance and at gas stations. Remember, that report is from July. We also got new data this week on the state of household debt from the Federal Reserve Bank of New York. The report includes how much people owe on their student loans, as well as how much they're falling behind. Marketplace's Stephanie Hughes has that.
6: The student loan delinquency rate ticked up to 10.6% in the second quarter. That's up 0.3% from earlier this year. Those are debts that are at least 90 days past due.
7: I think the overall picture here is that people are having trouble figuring out how to make their payments.
6: Law professor Dalia Jimenez studies student debt at the University of California, Irvine. She points out student loan payments were paused during the pandemic for over 3 years, and missed payments started to show up on borrowers' credit reports just last January, which to some was a surprise. Betsy Mayotte is president of the Institute of Student Loan Advisors.
8: They kind of stopped paying attention to their loans because they didn't have to for so long, and they're caught off guard.
6: Mayotte calls the past 5 years the most chaotic in student loan policy history. Another change, some borrowers had been on the Biden-era SAVE plan, which is now defunct. It offered super low monthly payments, and people budgeted for things like their mortgages around that.
8: And now that plan is gone, and their next lowest plan is a lot higher than what their SAVE amount was. And there's most of the other decisions they made, there's no take-backsies. You can't, it's not easy to just sell the house.
6: Mayotte says the millions of people who were on the SAVE plan are now getting notices they have to move to another one. She believes some of those borrowers will choose not to pay instead and expects another spike of delinquencies. I'm Stephanie Hughes for Marketplace.
4: The New York Fed's household debt report also found new auto loans hit a record $211 billion in the second quarter. Credit card balances rose a bit too. Household finances, though, appear stable as the delinquency rate fell for all types of consumer loans. Let's do the numbers. Well, the Dow Jones Industrial Average is essentially flat. It's up about 30 points now. The S&P 500 is up about 0.2%. The NASDAQ Composite Index up much higher, 0.7%. Meanwhile, oil prices are waffling. International benchmark Brent crude right now is down 0.25% at around $89 per barrel. Oil prices are facing both upward and downward pressures. On the one hand, there were new attacks on cargo ships in the Middle East, both by Iran-backed Houthi fighters and the U.S. On the other, the International Energy Agency this morning slashed its forecast for global oil demand, expecting a contraction this year.
1: Hello, thanks for having me.

0: Good morning. Another Democratic primary in a Midwest state ends with the thinnest of margins in a test of progressive power. This time in Wisconsin's governor's race, the more moderate candidate won. It's Morning Edition from NPR News. Hundreds of U.S. sailors and their families were evacuated from Bahrain at the start of the war with Iran. I'm Leila Faldin.
1: And I'm Michelle Martin. Months later, they're still waiting for the Navy to figure out a final plan for them. Also, what kind of financial questions is AI good at answering? And comedian Jeff Arcuri talks about working the crowd in his latest special. It is Wednesday, August 12th. On this day in 1990, fossil collector Sue Hendrickson found one of the best-preserved T-Rex skeletons. It went on display in Chicago as a dino named Sue. News is next.
2: Live from NPR News in Washington, I'm Kristen Wright. Inflation cooled a bit last month as gas and grocery prices fell. NPR's Scott Horsley reports on the latest cost of living figures from the Labor Department.
3: Consumer prices in July were up 3.4% from a year ago. That's a slightly smaller annual increase than the month before. Prices rose just a tenth of a percent between June and July. Rising rents and airfares during the month were partially offset by falling prices for gasoline and groceries. Gasoline prices are still much higher than they were a year ago. Electricity prices are also climbing faster than overall inflation. Stripping out volatile food and energy prices, core inflation was 2.5% over the last 12 months. Easing inflation will be welcome news for the Federal Reserve. The central bank has promised to bring price hikes under control. Scott Horsley, NPR News, Washington.
2: The results of the latest round of primary elections are mixed. In Minnesota, Democrats back the more progressive candidate in the U.S. Senate race. Clay Masters from Minnesota Public Radio says immigration has been a key issue there.
4: The state's Lieutenant Governor Peggy Flanagan, she won. The race between her and Congresswoman Angie Craig was really centered around President Trump's immigration crackdown this past winter here. That's what you heard a lot from in the ads. There was, more than 3,000 federal agents that aimed at deporting undocumented immigrants that came to the state last winter, ultimately led to the fatal shootings of Renee Good and Alex Pretty. Flanagan recently, regularly, really, went after Craig during the primary for a vote she made in Congress backing a GOP-backed immigration bill. Craig said she regretted that vote.
2: Flanagan will face Republican and former sports journalist Michelle Tafoya in November. If elected, Flanagan would be the first Native American woman to serve in the Senate. President Trump took a secret flight out of Turkey last month after Israel warned the U.S. of an Iranian threat against Air Force One. NPR's Daniel Estrin reports that's according to a person familiar with the matter.
5: Israel had intelligence of a possible threat of Iranian missiles toward Air Force One and shared that intelligence with the U.S., according to a person briefed on the matter, not authorized to speak publicly. The warning prompted Trump to be secretly flown out of Turkey on a different plane. Air Force One flew separately. That news was first reported by the Washington Post. When asked about it late Tuesday, Trump said he was following instructions from the Secret Service. This comes amid rising tensions between the U.S. and Iran, with no progress toward reopening the Strait of Hormuz. Daniel Estrin, NPR News, Tel Aviv.
2: The death toll from Monday's earthquake in Colombia has risen to more than 250 people. 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
7: Good morning. This is Morning Edition on HPR 1. I'm Mike Machado at 7:04. A new report on post-wildfire housing and economics shows progress has been made over the past 3 years, but gaps persist. University of Hawaii Economic Research Organization says housing stability has improved, but employment and incomes on Maui in the past year have not. The survey focuses on those who lived, worked, or owned a business in West Maui or Kula at the time of the 2023 wildfires. UHERO research economist Daniela Bond-Smith shares some takeaways.
8: The clearest progress is in housing. About two-thirds of families are now in permanent homes. That's up from just about half a year ago, but still rates of temporary and unstable housing remain elevated. Displacement has come down over the past year, but similarly, it remains widespread. Displacement reaches beyond the Bern area, so those wider housing market and economic pressures have displaced people who lived outside the Bern area originally. On rent, we see a mixed picture. For smaller units, prices are back close to where they were before the fires. But for larger units, rents are still well above pre-fire levels.
7: Just over 40% of the fire-affected people work full-time, same as a year ago, but well below the pre-fire rate of about 60% employment. The report also found that unmet needs have only slightly decreased, while the assistance available has fallen significantly. Maui lawmakers have passed a bill that would make bus rides free for some county events. The Maui County Council passed the measure through its final hearing yesterday. It would allow the county transportation director to suspend bus fares for up to 14 days a year for special events, parades, emergency closures, or other activities. Councilmember Gabe Johnson introduced the measure.
9: It's just increasing the fare-free program to students of all ages, 55 years and up, and kind of county workers. Also allows the County Department of Transportation director to suspend fees for up to 14 days per year. And we just did some work on the Maui Fair. So I think how lovely would that be to suspend bus fares during the Maui Fair? Either way, there's a lot of choices that the director can use on how to encourage more bus riding.
7: Many groups already have access to free bus rides on Maui. The county bus system is free for those younger than 24 years old or at least 55 years old. It's also free for students with a valid ID, Medicare card holders, and those with certain physical needs. In July, county employees with valid IDs were also added to that list. Mahalo, friends, for listening to Morning Edition on community-supported Hawaii Public Radio. I'm Mike Machado at 707.
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10: It's Morning Edition from NPR News. I'm Michelle Martin.
0: And I'm Leila Faldin. Good morning. Results from another round of primary races are in, and those results are mixed.
10: And that's making it somewhat difficult to gauge what voters want and don't want in the upcoming midterm elections.
0: We've got Minnesota Public Radio's Clay Masters on the line with us for more on the results. Hi, Clay.
11: Hi there.
0: Okay, let's start with a closely watched race in your neighboring state of Wisconsin that was home to a competitive Democratic primary for governor. What do we know?
11: Yeah, Milwaukee County Executive David Crowley, who is considered a more moderate candidate, narrowly beat out a state representative, Francesca Hong, who identifies as a Democratic Socialist. That's according to an AP race call. This race was closely watched, of course, to see if it would replicate the results of another swing state, nearby Michigan, where progressive Abdul El-Sayed recently won the Democratic primary for U.S. Senate there. While that didn't happen, this was a very close race and shows that there's a good amount of Democratic voters who are looking for a significant change in their party. He'll face GOP Congressman Tom Tiffany, a Trump-backed Republican in this swing state.
0: In the Senate primary in Minnesota, where you are, Democrats backed the more progressive candidate. Tell us more about that race.
11: Yeah, that's the state's Lieutenant Governor Peggy Flanagan. She won. The race between her and Congresswoman Angie Craig was really centered around President Trump's immigration crackdown this past winter here. That's what you heard a lot from in the ads. There was, you know, more than 3,000 federal agents that aimed at deporting undocumented immigrants that came to the state last winter, ultimately led to the fatal shootings of Renee Good and Alex Preddy. Flanagan regularly really went after Craig during the primary for a vote she made in Congress backing a GOP-backed immigration bill. Craig said she regretted that vote. And last night, Flanagan had this to say.
12: I know that we can fix our broken immigration system, secure the border, and create a real pathway to citizenship that aligns with our values.
11: And noteworthy, Leila, Flanagan would be the first Native American woman to serve in the U.S. Senate should she win.
0: And who will she be facing on the Republican side of this open U.S. Senate seat?
11: Republican Michelle Tafoya, a former sportscaster who is not closely aligned with President Trump. Here's what she told me last night.
13: I am running to call balls and strikes to say, I think the president is right on this one. I think the president is wrong on this one. And I have the spine to stand up and say those things.
11: And being able to say as a Republican, you are willing to disagree with the president is important when it comes to a place like Minnesota, because the state has not gone for Trump in the last three presidential elections.
14: What about the candidates that President Trump did back last night in competitive primaries? How did they do?
11: Here in Minnesota, Trump backed MyPillow founder Mike Lindell, and he lost the state GOP primary for governor to the state's Speaker of the House, Lisa Damuth. She was largely seen as the establishment favorite with more money, despite not getting Trump's backing or even the endorsement of the state's Republican Party. Damuth will face Democratic Senator Amy Klobuchar in the governor's race. Klobuchar quickly got in after current Governor Tim Walz decided not to seek a third term. And also, I just should note, in South Carolina, Senator Darlene Graham, who is serving out the remainder of her brother Lindsey Graham's term, did not secure enough votes to win Tuesday's primary outright. She was also endorsed by President Trump, and she's going to advance to a runoff later this month against Representative Ralph Norman.
14: Clay Masters of Minnesota Public Radio. Thank you, Clay.
11: My pleasure.
10: We're going to talk about these primary results in more depth now with Kyle Condick. He is the managing editor of Sabato's Crystal Ball. That's a newsletter published by the University of Virginia Center for Politics. Kyle Condick, good morning.
15: Good morning.
10: So let's start in Wisconsin, where the Democratic primary for governor was tight. The state representative, Francesca Hong, had been the polling favorite. She didn't prevail. And this made me think about that Democratic Senate primary in Michigan, where the margin for the eventual winner was smaller than projected. So what happened here in Wisconsin? Was the polling just off again, or did something else shift the dynamics of the race?
15: I think the polling probably was off to a certain degree with the sort of progressive candidate being overstated, but this was also a crazy topsy-turvy race. And, you know, polls, we describe them as a quote-unquote snapshot in time. Well, the snapshot in time, you know, things kept changing, and there was a clear consolidation behind David Crowley, the person who won the nomination overnight. And also, I think Francesca Hong she was a weak candidate who had a weak finish to the campaign. There was a lot of focus on some of the, frankly, kind of crazy things she'd said over the years, you know, talking about canceling Thanksgiving. And she tried to do some cleanup on that, but wasn't particularly good at doing that. And so I just think a lot of Wisconsin Democrats who were concerned about electability swung toward Crowley. And you know, that was the candidate endorsed by the sitting governor, Tony Evers, who comes out of this looking pretty good.
10: And now your group is now, what, calling this lean Democrat? Or how are you looking at the general?
15: Yeah, so we had had the Wisconsin governor's race rated as toss-up, but there've been a lot of elections and developments in Wisconsin since Trump got elected again that have been really pretty good for Democrats and bad for Republicans, and it's a Democratic-leaning year. We figured that so long as the Democrats produced a credible gubernatorial nominee, they should be favored. So we actually moved the race from toss-up to leans Democratic overnight because Hong lost, basically.
10: So a moderate victory in Wisconsin, a progressive one in Michigan last week, and also in Minnesota last night, where, as we just heard, Lieutenant Governor Peggy Flanagan won the primary for U.S. Senate, where she beat Congresswoman Angie Craig. Do you draw any conclusions overall when you're looking at these results in the Midwest?
15: I think there is probably a battle for the party going on ideologically right now, but it's not one that necessarily you could say that either side is winning. I think the quote unquote establishment in the Democratic Party is weaker than it's been in recent years, certainly. But the fact that Crowley was able to win in Wisconsin and what is really such an important race shows that I think the establishment and these sort of electability concerns do still have some juice on the Democratic side.
10: I'm thinking about the Republican side now, where, you know, President Trump endorsed Mike Lindell, the MyPillow founder, in the Republican primary for governor of Minnesota. He lost. Trump backed Senator Darlene Graham in the special South Carolina primary to fill her late brother's seat. She was the top vote getter, but she still has to go to a runoff because the margin was too thin. Just looking at those data points, not many, but those are two data points. Does it say something to you about the state of Trump's influence in the party right now?
15: Certainly Republicans are still going to feel like they want to have Trump's endorsement if they can get it. But he has taken some losses in some of these endorsement races recently. And we're going to have this runoff in the South Carolina Senate race in a couple of weeks. You know, Graham did finish in first, but she's, you know, 33%. You needed 50% to, you know, to advance without a runoff. So we'll have to see how that goes. But particularly in some governor's races, again, as we saw in Minnesota last night, you know, the president is not necessarily getting what he wants. And the Democrats are still a huge favorite with Amy Klobuchar in the Minnesota governor's race. But, you know, Lindell would have been a particularly weak nominee.
10: So let's go to the Northeast now. And I want to flag this race where the Democratic Congressman John Larson of Connecticut lost a bit to keep his seat. Now, he's been in office for, you know, quite some time, I think like 15 terms or something like that. Now, the former mayor of Hartford, Luke Bronin, ran on a message that Larson was just too entrenched in the status quo. Don't think there was politically that big of a difference between them. So what does this result tell you?
15: It does seem like there's a desire for new blood on the Democratic side. And I think a lot of that is probably based on seeing what happened with Joe Biden and how that kind of, you know, messed up Democrats in the, you know, 2024 campaign cycle. And so we've also seen just a lot of House incumbents in general losing. The number is up to 10 or 11, basically, depending on how you count, total on both sides, which historically is quite a lot. And redistricting has a little bit to do with that. But there are also lots of other bigger things going on, including, I think, some desire for generational change on the Democratic side, which is what John Larson losing, I think, represented.
10: All right. Lots to talk about. You fit a lot in. So thanks for that. That's Kyle Condick of UVA Center for Politics. Kyle, thanks.
15: Thank you.
14: Russia has released a former U.S. Marine after holding him in prison for more than 4 years. President Trump says that Robert Gilman was freed on humanitarian grounds. His supporters say he was near death in a catatonic state and needs medical attention. NPR's Michelle Kellerman has his story.
16: President Trump announced Gilman's return, saying it came after discussions with Russian President Vladimir Putin. Trump says Russia asked for no one in return. The 32-year-old looked sickly in the photograph posted online. Trump says he talked to Gilman, whose one request was for a cheeseburger. The Massachusetts man will be treated in a medical facility in Texas. He needs a lot of support, says Senator Ed Markey, a Democrat from Massachusetts, who says Gilman was tortured and forcibly medicated in Russia.
17: It is a tragedy that it took Robert's near-death condition for this case to receive the attention which it required.
16: The State Department only recently declared that he was being unjustly detained. A Russian businessman close to the Kremlin, Kirill Dmitriev, called it a humanitarian release, but did not comment on the U.S. allegations of mistreatment. According to his supporters, Gilman was transiting through Russia in 2022 on his way to Moldova to teach English, and he fell ill on a train.
18: When the Russian police come upon him, they think he's drunk, and they claim he assaults them when, in fact, the opposite was true.
16: That's Kieran Ramsey, a former FBI official, now the chief investigator for Global Reach, a nonprofit organization which advocated for Gilman's release. He says Gilman suffered a lot in Russia.
18: With ridiculous pressure tactics, like being told the only way you're going to get out of this is if you volunteer to fight for the Russian army against Ukraine. You can imagine the conditions in a Russian gulag these days, especially being an American. He went through a living hell.
16: The Trump administration says it will continue to work for the release of all Americans unjustly detained in Russia, including Stephen Hubbard, who's in his 70s and was captured in Ukraine. Senator Markey says the U.S. needs to hold Russia to account for its treatment of American detainees.
17: We cannot reduce the pressure that we apply on the Russians. There are other Americans there.
16: Global Reach is working on 5 other cases in Russia. Michelle Kellerman, NPR News, the State Department.

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2: Good morning. It's Morning Edition on HPR One. I'm Mike Machado at 719. Honolulu city officials are urging residents to begin preparing for potential damage from a developing tropical storm system in the Central Pacific that could hit Hawaii this weekend. Although there's still some uncertainty over the track of this system, some forecasts have it hitting the Big Island this Saturday. Officials are urging residents not to wait and begin preparations now. This is the time to prepare, not panic, said Mayor Rick Belangiardi in a news release. We still do not know exactly where this system will track or how strong it will become, but we know enough to take it seriously, and I'm asking everyone on Oahu to use the next several days wisely. Check your emergency supplies. Make sure your family has a plan, secure your property, and stay informed. The earlier we prepare, the better position we'll be to respond to whatever comes our way. Forecasters are monitoring an area of potential tropical development a little over 1,000 miles east-southeast of the islands. The next tropical storm or hurricane that forms in the Central Pacific will be called Lala. This is obviously developing, and stay tuned. So in the island weather for most of the island chains today, mostly sunny, scattered windward and Mauka showers, highs 86 to 91, lows 72 to 77, east winds 15 to 20 miles per hour, and tomorrow partly cloudy. It's going to get breezier and wetter as we get closer to the weekend. Isolated windward and Mauka showers during the day, then scattered showers at night, highs 86 to 91, lows 73 to 78, northeast winds, trades 15 to 25 miles per hour. 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
4: 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I'm Michelle Martin.
5: I'm Layla Faldin.
6: And I'm A. Martinez. One of the hottest trends in stand-up comedy is crowd work. That's when the comedian makes the audience part of the act, asking questions and having conversations with members of the crowd. Jeff Arcuri built an entire Netflix comedy special around crowd work. It's called Nice to Meet You.
7: Like, how old are you guys? How old are you, man? You seem about my age.
8: 42.
7: 42. Do you feel your age?
8: I do.
7: You do? How so? When?
8: My knees.
7: Your knees?
9: Huh? Oh, no. Let me see them.
10: I like to consider myself a comedian first or a stand-up comedian first, and then I incorporate crowd work to just kind of add a little flair to my shows. There was a epidemic of it for a while where it was just a lot of people were posting and trying because they were seeing success with it. The way I do it is different than that. I don't just point at an audience member and ask them to work for me. Like, I don't just walk up and say, what's your story, to fill time. I kind of use them as a pivot point or a catalyst to talk about what I want to talk about and kind of bring the audience on the same level as me, where we're going to make this funny together. I want them to take half the credit for how the show goes.
7: I feel like we had this, you're 42, I'm 38. We had the same childhood for the most part, right? You had like a Furby.
8: I wanted one.
7: Aw. Yeah. Well, guess what? Look under your seat, buddy.
9: Dude, that'd be the cutest thing in the world. He's like, oh my God.
6: How did you get interested in making that part of what you do?
10: Yeah, at no point was I like, would I even think I'd be somebody who'd want to talk to the crowd? I was just nervous reciting the words I economized into, you know, the sentence. It really started when I started doing cruise ships, and I would do so many shows on the cruise ships, and they would allow me to repeat shows because I can't have like 6 hours worth of material. But the problem is people would come and see me again.
9: Yeah.
10: I would basically cut my sets in half and then supplement it with crowd work. and just kind of ask the audience about a premise before I get into it. And I was finding that there was a lot of fun to be found in premises from the audience's perspective.
7: Ryan, nice to meet you, Ryan. You guys are married or just together or what?
0: Engaged.
7: Oh, amazing. Hell yeah, dude. Hey, how old are you, buddy?
0: 27.
7: Cool. Were you nervous to propose, man?
0: No.
7: No? I don't even think you got on one knee. You're probably like, catch. Was I nervous? No, she knows what she's got.
5: What are the risky parts of interacting with a crowd of people that you don't know?
10: Yeah. For a few months when I was on the road, I would start the show by saying, this is kind of how it works. Like, I'm going to engage with you guys. I don't want you randomly yelling out. I was giving this little speech before shows. Mm-hmm. It just felt very condescending to tell them how to listen to me. So I just figured I just stopped doing that and I started kind of adjusting on the fly. So if somebody was yelling out, I just kind of take them, I separate them from the rest of the crowd and I say, this is kind of what not to do. That you can kind of see that in my special in the beginning, that first.
5: Yeah, right at the start. Yeah.
7: Okay, I'm going to stop the show just for a second. Did you hear what he said earlier about yelling out during the show?
0: Yeah, I did.
7: Okay, that made the show worse just now. You feel it.
0: Sorry.
7: I know, and you apologized. But I just want you to know, I have jokes to get through. I want to get to know you guys. Never you, ever again. But like for the rest of you guys, you could die tomorrow. I wouldn't care. But the rest of you guys.
10: When somebody is being a jerk or whatever, I like to find an avenue for them to become someone that we clap for. Like, I'll have a moment where I'll be like, hey, you know, you're doing so good, but you haven't yelled out in 20 minutes. I'm so proud of you. And then the audience goes, oh, wow, blah, blah, blah. And then now that guy's got attention in a positive light.
5: I was thinking, like, if Seinfeld or, like, Eddie Murphy were coming up just now, would they be doing crowd work?
10: I don't think so. There's a lot of purity in what they do, and I respect the heck out of it. And I think you don't need to post crowd work to succeed. I just think this is perfect for me, and I just love doing it so much. Yeah. And it was never a forced thing for me.
5: So speaking of comics that won't do it, here's Anthony Jeselnik. He was on the Dan Le Batard Show.
11: You ask someone what they do for a living, and then you make a joke on that. You know, you ask someone how long they've been in a relationship, and I think that's garbage. So I just don't do it.
10: I respect that he doesn't want to do it. But at the same time, there are people that do. If we're ever on the same show where everyone's there to see him or me, it may be a little bit of a different audience.
5: Yeah,
10: but
5: yeah.
10: I'm going to talk to you guys, all right?
5: Now, your wife was a contestant on The Bachelor. Then she was The Bachelorette. You got married 5 days before she started cancer treatment, right? So first off, how is she?
10: She's doing well. You know, it's a constant give and take. Some weeks it's good news. Some weeks it's not as good news. Mm-hmm. So we're doing great. Yeah.
5: Okay, good. So now that I know that she's doing well, how soon did you try to find humor in it? Because comedians, I think, try to find humor in things just to kind of cope with them.
10: Oh, I started pull starting that engine the second we got the news. For those first few weeks, I just needed her to laugh. And I didn't realize this, but that was more for me than it was for her. And the jokes she makes, like, this is maybe not as funny to you guys, but we were on a cruise recently with my parents. And my dad called my wife, called Katie an angel. And she just goes, don't call me that. I ain't dead yet, Steve. And the look on both my parents' faces, like, you can't say that. And I'm like, you can, though. That's like why I love her, is that she's not going to hide from it. And we make fun of it now. We took the power back from cancer, and now we make fun of it. And that was huge. But yeah. For a while, I was trying too hard. And I realized I need to not do that, you know?
5: Yeah. I really think that the special being called Nice to Meet You is perfect, because it truly feels like when you are dealing with people in these situations that you really, really are happy to meet them. I mean, do you think you'll always be that way comedy-wise?
10: I truly hope so. I love doing what I do. I love performing for people. I love changing people's evenings. I love the messages I get from people saying, like, you know, you got me through things, or your comedy, or like, we look forward to this every year coming to see you. Like, those things will never go away from me. I don't see it could ever. I've been doing this 15 years, and I've lived in basements. I've slept next to rats, and I was happy to do it because I got comedy at the end of the day, you know?
5: Jeff Arcuri's Netflix comedy special is called Nice to Meet You. Jeff, nice to meet you, Jeff.
10: Yeah, thank you. It was great talking to you.
12: This is NPR News.
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13: 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Oahu is spelled O-Okina-A-H-U. Although it is often disputed, many say that it means the gathering place. The main thing is to pronounce it correctly, Oahu. Ahuiho.
1: 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HNC.org.
2: 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This is Morning Edition on HPR 1. I'm Mike Machado at 7:30. After facing tremendous loss, one Lahaina resident and her dog are back home after an organization partnership helped her rebuild her house. HPR's Catherine Kluet-Pachtel has the story.
14: The home of Lahaina resident Valerie Ho'opai is bright and airy. It's decorated with photos of her husband and daughter, and her small dog Milo greets visitors excitedly.
15: Isn't he a pain? It feels wonderful that I can do what I want. I can plant what I want to plant. And inside the house, I can decorate it the way I want to. It's just magnificent, comfortable.
14: That's how Ho'opai describes being in her newly rebuilt Lahaina home. But before this came tremendous loss.
15: Within 10 years, I lost my husband and my house, my daughter.
14: Ho'opai and her husband bought their Lahaina home in 1974. In 2019, he passed away. Then, 4 years later, the wildfire destroyed their home. She and her adult daughter temporarily lived in Kula while Ho'opai tried to figure out how to rebuild.
15: Nobody knows what it feels like until you find organizations like this to help with your recovery. Because really, I didn't know what to do. I was underinsured, and I heard so much stories about contractors that were ripping people off.
14: She got connected with Ho'ola Iamauiakama Disaster Long-Term Recovery Group, Mennonite Disaster Service, and the Lahaina Community Land Trust. Ho'opai became one of a handful of fire survivors whose homes have been rebuilt with their help. One stipulation is that if she sells, the home must go to a local family at an affordable price.
15: This is because a lot of people from outside of Hawaii want to buy, and they buy it for outrageous price while our local families cannot afford it.
14: Ho'opai says this might deter some families from using the help of the program, but for her, she already planned to pass her home down to Ohana. Originally, she had dreamed of living there with her daughter, but as she was beginning the rebuild process, Ho'opai again suffered unimaginable loss.
15: After my daughter died in March of 2025. Unexpectedly, everything went downhill for me. I never realized that I would have been losing my only child, and that was it. I didn't have any immediate family except for Milo.
14: She says her 11-year-old pup has kept her going.
15: Shall we sing? I love you, you love me. I think the fires have changed a lot of people in the world in Lahaina. You know, a lot of sadness, a lot of uncertainty.
14: But Ho'opai says she can't dwell on the sadness. She feels grateful for those who helped get her and Milo back home earlier this summer.
15: Oh, good boy, good boy. The feeling that I have is indescribable. It's just, it's magic, it's love, it's everything. Everything that you can think of.
14: Reporting from Lahaina, Catherine Kluet-Pachtel, HPR News.
2: 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Good works. 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I'm Mike Machado. The time in the islands is 7:34.
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13: 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I'm Leila Fadel.
4: And I'm Michelle Martin. Good morning. During the early weeks of the war with Iran, hundreds of U.S. sailors and their families were rushed out of Bahrain with only a duffel bag. As the war continues, many of these families are still living out of suitcases back in the U.S. The Navy is trying to figure out what's next for them. Steve Walsh with WHRO in Norfolk has this report.
12: Shortly after the war with Iran started in late February, one Navy spouse was about to go back to Bahrain with her husband. Then they got word from the Navy.
16: A day before we were supposed to leave to be stationed in Bahrain together, we were told we need to go somewhere else for a short period of time, and then here we are 5 months later.
12: NPR has agreed to withhold their names. The Navy spouse is concerned about the potential impact on her husband's career. The two of them are now living out of three duffel bags.
16: We were at one location for a while and then spur of the moment sent to another location for what ended up being 10 weeks. So it's a lot of moving with very short notice and can't really unpack or own too much because you never know when you're going to be going somewhere else.
12: They're on what's called temporary duty status, so they aren't eligible for base housing or money for rent. American bases in the region remain targets for Iran. After a first story ran on NPR in April, the Navy conceded that at least 1,500 troops and their families had left the Navy base in Bahrain, which is home to the Navy's 5th Fleet. When military members and their families go overseas, they have to designate a place they would return in emergency. Some evacuees remain at the place they designated. Others are still moving from base to base. Head of Fleet Forces Admiral Carl Thomas told NPR that the Navy hasn't released an overall plan, but reopening Bahrain to families seems unlikely in the near future.
17: We're really trying to take each case individually and make sure those people are taken care of and we understand what they want. But with things heating back up over there right now, it's not an option.
12: Some came through Norfolk, Virginia. Hundreds have arrived in Tampa, home of CENTCOM. There, the organization Blue Star Families is helping make food deliveries. Families with young children are trying to enroll in schools. They may not have all of their records, says Executive Director Susie Malloy.
18: When the kids first arrived, we gave them backpacks and school supplies because, you know, they left so quickly they didn't think to grab all of what they needed to go back to school.
12: Ingemis Shields runs JetPet, which transports animals in and out of Bahrain, including for some military and civilian defense workers. She still lives in Bahrain and remembers when the war began.
19: The early days, quite shocking, especially Bahrain is considered safe. It's a small island with friendly people. So when I woke up, I was literally blasted off my bed.
12: People weren't prepared for the cost and paperwork involved in transporting pets out of the Middle East. Many had to leave their animals behind. Pets were left with neighbors or friends and still haven't left the country.
19: A lot of people are in panic mode, and our team as well, we are going under that same stress where alarms go off and deprived sleep and uncertainty.
12: The country is still under periodic attack. For most clients, all she can tell them to do is wait and see. For NPR News, I'm Steve Walsh.
13: Would you use artificial intelligence for financial advice? 40% of people already do, according to a new survey from the analytics company J.D. Power. NPR's Stephen Bisaha reports on what users are asking chatbots and if they should trust them.
20: David Kendrick already goes to ChatGPT for most of his other questions, so why not finances?
21: Now when I talk about it, it's my buddy Chatty.
20: Kendrick asked for tips on repairing his house in Davion, Ohio, how to revive his dying tomato plant, and what to do about his home equity credit line.
21: And I'm like, hey, should I be paying that down or should I be funding my Roth IRA?
20: OpenAI promotes using ChatGPT for personal finance. Kendrick's uploaded his budget and financial info, even acted on some of the AI's suggestions, like upping his retirement contribution. The AI also eases his stress.
21: my fiance calls it financial anxiety. I've always kind of had that because my parents struggled, and this very much helped with that. To sit there and say, okay, you are okay. You are planning for the future. You are going to be okay.
20: Overall, Kendrick says his finances are solid. But that is not true for the biggest group of people using AI for financial advice.
6: We call them overextended.
20: Jim Miller is the vice president of financial services at J.D. Power, which did a survey to learn about people's financial health. Miller says people asking AI for advice have questions like how to stretch their budgets and get tips like skipping the name brand cereal for cheaper store versions.
6: They're using AI to look for ways to save, look for ways to make their money go a little bit further.
20: Now, there's still the big question to answer. Is AI advice any good?
8: We find it quite surprising and positively surprising that they are actually giving you pretty decent advice.
20: Taha Shokman is an associate professor at the MIT Sloan School of Management. He recently co-authored a yet-to-be-published paper that found that AI offer the kind of big-picture financial tips you might expect from a finance professor like him.
8: It tends to push people toward saving more, participating more in the stock market, de-risking as they get older. So it gets a lot of things right.
20: Overall, finance experts I spoke to said AI advice seems to work best for people on two ends of the sophistication scale. For people asking finance one-on-one questions, and for power users handing over lots of data and crafting detailed prompts. But a lot of questions can fall in the middle ground, where they go beyond the basics without providing a lot of detail. And in those cases, the AI can make mistakes.
22: Recently, I wanted to see how good are these models at coming up with something a little more complex.
20: Daniel Harrison is the founder of Harrison Financial Planning. And for her test, she told an AI model about her husband joining her firm and asked how they should structure their business.
22: It gave an answer that it was sure about. It was like, you need to be an S corporation.
20: That's a type of business with some tax advantages. But Harrison kept prodding the AI and giving it more info.
22: It completely changed tunes by the end of it to where it's like, absolutely do not be an S corp. You need to be an LLC. If I had not had that background knowledge, it would have given me the wrong information.
20: AI models can make up sources and make bad assumptions about someone's situation. David Kendrick says he knows not to take ChatGPT's advice as gospel.
21: I know that ChatGPT can be kind of a sycophant, and every time I talk to it, it's like, oh, David, that's such a great idea. You know, and I'm like, hey, quit that. You got to be real with me and everything.
20: In June, OpenAI updated ChatGPT so you could directly connect your financial accounts to the platform. That's a level of AI financial trust Kendrick is not willing to make. Stephen Bisaha, NPR News.
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2: This is Morning Edition on HPR 1. I'm Mike Machado at 7:42. Mokulele Airlines has begun test flying all electric planes on its inter-island routes. Pilots spent a 6-week trial period flying the 5-seater Aaliyah across the islands. It's an all-electric plane created by Beta Technologies. Sheridan Fabricius is the director of aircraft sales at Beta.
24: We flew close to 5,000 nautical miles between Honolulu, Molokai, and Lanai, and we had 100% dispatch rate, which is fantastic. So we didn't encounter any situations that caused us to ground the airplane. Since in this case, we were working with two major airlines, dispatch reliability is everything to these customers. So we needed to prove that the aircraft could go 100% of the time, every time. We wanted to show that the aircraft can operate exactly as their fleet does today.
2: Mokulele's parent company, Surf Air, is committed to buying 25 of the all-electric planes. A magnitude 5.2 earthquake struck last night off the southeast coast of Hawaii. The island but did not generate a tsunami. The quake, which hit about 5:48 yesterday afternoon, was centered about 26 miles east-southeast of Na'alehu and 59 miles south-southeast of Hilo, at a depth of about 7 miles below sea level, according to the U.S. Geological Survey. The Pacific Tsunami Warning Center on Oahu said the quake along the Lauihi Seamount did not generate a tsunami, but some areas may have experienced strong shaking. Scientists

0: 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From Jarl and Pamela Mohn, focusing on civil liberties, foster youth, public radio, and the arts. 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
1: It's Morning Edition from NPR News. I'm Leila Fadel.
2: And I'm Michelle Martin. Good morning. President Trump's new tariffs on Canadian products are scheduled to take effect next week. Trump announced last month he wanted a 50% tax on many Canadian imports, from clothing to building materials like plywood and cement. The countries could come to an agreement before then to avoid them. But as Richard Haller from North Country Public Radio reports, the uncertainty is already causing stress for business owners and customers.
3: The scent of sawdust, diesel fumes, and cedar sap hangs in the air at a lumber yard in Rensselaer Falls, New York, just 15 miles south of the Canadian border. This business, JP Building Supply, stores and sells all types of building materials, including sheathing like plywood. It buys around a third of its lumber from Canada. James Putman, the owner, says that if these tariffs really do move forward, they are in trouble.
4: I mean, that's going to affect us tremendously. If things bump up 50%, that means we have to add on 50%, because we've got to put it on to the customer, and that's just going to push everything else up.
3: For the past year and a half, the Trump administration has aggressively tariffed Canada. But after the Supreme Court ruled that Trump didn't have the authority to impose certain tariffs by executive order, the government had to refund around $100 billion. Now it's imposing new tariffs under a different provision that had never been used before. Across the border in Canada, Hank Vetter is a sales manager at a lumber business in Ottawa that ships 60% of its product to the U.S. He says the threat of these tariffs alone is already having an impact on his U.S. customers like home builders and contractors.
5: They say, hey, if that 50% is coming in, I need to do one of two things. I'm going to either order today before the tariffs kick in, or then I'm going to wait until there's relief in those tariffs.
3: Vetter says these tariffs are causing a domino effect, raising import costs on specific items, which then pushes companies to raise all of their prices.
5: So then that affects the contractor, because he's trying to get this house built on time for his customer. And then that affects the supply chain, because if the contractor is not ordering the material, then the supply chain is weakened.
3: In central New York, A.J. Warmoth owns a dairy farm and also chairs the Northeast Dairy Producers Association. He hopes the U.S. and Canada reach a better trade deal, but existing tariffs, like on steel and aluminum, stacked with the uncertainty, have already created economic pressure.
6: So a lot of people are building barns, a lot of people are, you know, investing in their operations, and it just raises the cost on everything, cement, steel, anything you're doing in using in a building project or anything, is those costs have escalated exponentially.
3: These new tariffs cover a slew of items coming out of Canada. Everything from chandeliers to ice skates to dairy and alcohol. Amy Magnus is a customs broker based in Vermont and helps businesses calculate tariffs when shipping across the border. She says she's never seen anything like this before in her 40 years of experience.
7: I am telling my customers, please check the list and see if you have any products that appear on those lists. If you do have, let's say, all these shipments of ice skates that you want to bring into the United States, bring them in right now.
3: Magnus says she hopes both countries work out a resolution. She's worried these new tariffs will create a colder relationship between Canada and the U.S. For NPR News, I'm Richard Haller.

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2: Good morning. It's Morning Edition on HPR 1. I'm Mike Machado with 750. Hawaiian Council has announced that it's acquired Sea Life Park Hawaii, marking the first time in the iconic oceanfront attraction.

0: nation's 62-year history, that it will be guided under Native Hawaiian stewardship. The transaction ensures the park remains in local hands while creating an unprecedented opportunity to shape its next chapter as a place where marine life, Native Hawaiian culture, education, and community come together. Terms of the transaction were not disclosed. Kuhio Lewis, CEO of Hawaiian Council, says, "For generations, Sea Life Park has helped people discover the beauty of Hawaii's marine life. Our opportunity now is to help people understand something deeper. These animals have always been part of Hawaii's story." Less than 2 weeks after joint U.S.-Japan intervention, the yen is weakening against the dollar again. As of this morning, it's 159 yen to the dollar. Canadian dollars still at 139, Australian dollars at 142, New Zealand 170. Though it makes the U.S. and Hawaii more expensive, we welcomed 3,590 people on Tuesday on flights from Japan and 1,544 on other international flights. Miranda Farms took top honors in the Hawaii Coffee Association's cupping competition. The Ka'u Farm won Best Of and also Unpulped for coffee beans roasted with the surrounding cherry still intact. It's HPR 1.
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2: Zhu Rongji has died. He was 97 years old. Zhu was renowned for economic reforms that connected China to the world economy. NPR's Emily Fang has this remembrance.
3: The world first got a good look at Zhu Rongji's flinty personality when he helped negotiate China's entry into the World Trade Organization. Kenneth Lieberthal, a China expert and then a national security advisor for President Clinton, met Zhu multiple times over the grueling 6.5-year negotiation process. The U.S. needed China to make tough concessions and open up its closed economy before giving it a preferential trading status. Zhu was under huge pressure to find compromise, and he let his views be known.
4: Including complaining that, you know, I had to get up at 3 a.m. to brief the president. He said, 3 a.m., I'm not all that young anymore. You know, you guys are really pushing.
3: Eventually, in 2000, China got that preferential trading status with the U.S., and a year later joined the World Trade Organization. And throughout, Zhu struck U.S. officials as inquisitive and flexible, asking Lieberthal, for example, why Americans distrusted China and their views on Taiwan and island China claims.
4: It was a very unusual discussion. This was not talking points. It was a lot of give and take.
3: Born in 1928, Zhu Rongji lost both parents at an early age. Being an orphan and the need to survive helped shape his strong personality. He was thick-skinned and extremely direct. Here he is in 1987, just before becoming mayor of Shanghai. My defining characteristic is independent thought, he declares. I say what I think. His blunt, say-it-like-it-is style got him in serious trouble. In 1958, he was briefly expelled from the party for criticizing Chairman Mao's economic policies. And then a decade later, he was purged again and sent to do manual labor for 5 years. Zhu was rehabilitated after Chairman Mao died in 1976, then worked his way back up the bureaucratic ladder with the same precision and pragmatism he'd learned as a trained electrical engineer. In the 1990s, Zhu took control of China's chaotic economy as it careened between capitalism and state-led socialism. He started China's first stock exchange. He centralized the tax system. That went on to create huge wealth and hugely unsustainable levels of debt. But Zhu's most controversial legacy by far remains restructuring China's bloated state-owned enterprises. He axed smaller, inefficient companies, leaving an estimated 30 million state workers suddenly jobless. Massive worker protests erupted all over China, and Zhu had the willpower, or callousness, as his critics would say, to ignore them.
5: The central government decided that the laid-off worker problem could just be ignored and forgotten.
3: That's Dorothy Solinger, a professor emeritus of political science at the University of California, Irvine, where she studied migrant labor. Zhu tried to offset the layoff's impacts. He created a basic social welfare system that exists to this day and made steps to boost basic health care, which had crumbled in rural areas. But pockets of China, especially where workers were reliant on heavy industry, never fully recovered. Zhu took the criticism in stride. He was unlike most communist leaders who read off dry, carefully prepared scripts. Instead, he loved engaging with and ad-libbing to the press. He was known for his gallows humor. When he vowed to stamp out anti-corruption, he once quipped, "I have prepared 100 coffins, 99 for the corrupt officials, and one for myself." Decades after his retreat from public life, however, Zhu today is mostly invoked with pleasant nostalgia, especially under Chinese leader Xi Jinping, when China became more nationalistic, more beholden to the state, and more closed off to the outside world. Charlene Barshefsky was the primary U.S. negotiator while China was trying to join the WTO, and she got to know Zhu well. She explains.
5: Zhu Rongji represented really a different time, almost a different era for China. China wanted to find its way in what it viewed at that time as the best possible way, which was to move toward Western-style economics, to move toward Western-style rules.
3: Barshefsky visited Zhu in his Beijing home in the western hills of the city a few years after his retirement from the premiership. He loved Peking opera and spent much of his days listening to music and quietly advising some of the younger technocrats running China, though not all appear to have listened to him. Emily Fang, NPR News.
6: The Trump administration says it's giving $2 billion to faith-based groups for health and humanitarian work around the world. It's part of a new foreign assistance strategy. Last year, the administration dismantled the 60-year-old U.S. Agency for International Development, USAID. NPR's Fatima Tanis reports.
7: Most of the money is going to large Christian organizations, including World Vision, Samaritan's Purse, and Compassion International. The State Department said last week that the funds would support 2,500 faith-based hospitals and clinics in 17 countries, as well as emergency assistance for humanitarian crises and disaster response. Dean Carlin is the former chief economist of USAID. Bottom line, he says, this announcement is a good thing.
8: I prefer to see this money get spent than not spent. And I do think World Vision will create some good.
7: The administration calls it the largest allocation of foreign assistance to faith-based groups in 20 years. As part of its new America First global health strategy, it has favored American businesses and faith-based groups for global health funding over most other non-governmental organizations. In a statement to NPR, the State Department said, quote, "These awards reflect the administration's shift toward more efficient, results-driven foreign assistance, and that the award process did not prioritize religious affiliation." But Carlin says faith-based groups are not inherently more efficient than other groups who have lost billions of dollars in funding in the last year.
8: Is it the best we could have done? I doubt it, because there's no sign that they used evidence in any way to guide this decision.
7: Jeremy Conendike was a top humanitarian official at USAID under Presidents Obama and Biden. He also welcomes the global health spending, but has some reservations.
9: This is the U.S. government putting a lot of eggs in these baskets, and I think there are real drawbacks to that approach to disaster response.
7: Conendike says the old system of foreign aid seemed more efficient and agile.
9: When a new disaster struck, we looked at who was on the ground, we looked at who was most capable, and we worked with them rather than having a sort of preset roster that may or may not be in place and relevant to the crisis.
7: For example, Conendike says in the recent relief for the earthquakes in Venezuela, the U.S. had funded Samaritan's Purse over other aid groups that already had a presence in the country, which he says slowed down the response. Fatma Tanis, NPR News.
6: 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I'm Leila Fadel.
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2: Good morning. President Trump's secret switch to a new plane in Turkey left White House staff, Secret Service agents, and reporters on board a decoy. How often is deception like that used to protect the president? It's Morning Edition from NPR News. There are militias in Iraq paid by the government but supported by Iran. Iraq's prime minister is trying to get them to give up their weapons. I'm Michelle Martin.
6: And I'm Leila Fadel. Only some have. We hear from one that won't. Also, the earthquake in Colombia is consolidating support for the country's new right-wing president who just barely won his election. And a guide to getting the most out of this week's meteor shower. It's Wednesday, August 12th. On this day in 1909, the Indianapolis Motor Speedway opened. The news is next.
11: Live from NPR News in Washington, I'm Kristen Wright. A recent series of cyber attacks on the U.S. water sector have exposed vulnerabilities in critical infrastructure during the Iran war. NPR's Jenna McLaughlin interviewed the mayor of one small town that was impacted.
12: Mayor Nate George of Bram, Minnesota, says he was just starting his workday on a Monday in July when he learned that a local water operator had discovered a problem with the water pump. Local teams restored the flow of water to Bram residents quickly, but learned they were just one target in what appears to be a nationwide series of cyber attacks. U.S. officials and experts believe Iran may be to blame. Here's Mayor George.
13: Bram's not being targeted. It's the internet access points.
12: Mayor George understands that small towns can now be swept up in geopolitical conflicts. Iran has targeted U.S. critical infrastructure before to send a message that its hackers can impact American citizens in their homes. Jen McLaughlin, NPR News.
11: The messages Democratic voters are sending in new primaries are mixed. In Wisconsin, a moderate Democrat beat out the more progressive candidate. In Minnesota, the opposite happened. NPR's Maham Javed has more.
14: Peggy Flanagan, Minnesota's lieutenant governor, won by one of the biggest margins of the night in what was originally expected to be a tight race in the state's Democratic U.S. Senate primary. She campaigned against centrist Congresswoman Angie Gregg, calling for a tougher stance against U.S. immigration and customs enforcement. Yet in Wisconsin, David Crowley, a moderate candidate and local official, won the Democratic nomination for governor against Francesca Hogg, a Democratic socialist. The tight race showed that even in a swing state, Democratic voters want a change in politics as usual. Maham Javed, NPR News.
11: It's a race against the clock to find survivors of an earthquake in western Colombia. The quake struck Monday, so time is running out.
15: Right now, the race is on to locate people underneath the rubble because the chances of survival are just so much better if you can reach them within the first 72 hours. Yeah. Emergency workers and volunteers are streaming into Cali, where authorities say that hundreds could still be trapped inside the dozens of buildings that collapsed.
11: The earthquake was a magnitude 7.4. The death toll has risen to more than 250 people, and hundreds are missing. Several hospitals were damaged. Some are still operating, but overflowing with patients. The U.S. is sending $15 million in aid. Inflation cooled a bit last month with falling grocery and gas prices. The Labor Department's Consumer Price Index out today says annual inflation slowed slightly to 3.4%. From June to July, prices rose a fraction, just a tenth of a percent. Gas prices still much higher than a year ago. Investors do think it's less likely the Federal Reserve will raise interest rates next month. This is NPR.
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0: Good morning. This is Morning Edition on member-supported Hawaii Public Radio. I'm Mike Machado. It's 8:04. A new report on post-wildfire housing and economics shows progress has been made over the past 3 years, but gaps persist. The University of Hawaii Economic Research Organization says housing stability has improved, but employment and incomes on Maui in the past year have not. The survey focuses on those who lived, worked, or owned a business in West Maui or Kula at the time of the 2023 wildfires. UHERO research economist Daniela Bond-Smith shares some takeaways.
17: The clearest progress is in housing. About two-thirds of families are now in permanent homes. That's up from just about half a year ago, but still rates of temporary and unstable housing remain elevated. Displacement has come down over the past year, but similarly, it remains widespread. Displacement reaches beyond the Bern area, so those wider housing market and economic pressures have displaced people who lived outside the Bern area originally. On rent, we see a mixed picture. For smaller units, prices are back close to where they were before the fires, but for larger units, rents are still well above pre-fire levels.
0: Just over 40% of fire-affected people work full-time, same as a year ago, but well below the pre-fire rate of about 60% employment. The report also found that unmet needs have only slightly decreased, while the assistance available has fallen significantly. Maui lawmakers have passed a bill that would make bus rides free for some county events. Maui County Council passed the measure through its final hearing yesterday. It would allow the county transportation director to suspend bus fares for up to 14 days a year for special events, parades, emergency closures, or other activities. Councilmember Gabe Johnson introduced the measure.
18: It's just increasing the fare-free program to students of all ages, 55 years and up, and kind of including county workers. Also allows the county Department of Transportation director to suspend fees for up to 14 days per year. And we just did some work on the Maui Fair. So I think how lovely would that be to suspend bus fares during the Maui Fair? Either way, there's a lot of choices that the director can use on how to encourage more bus riding.
0: Many groups already have access to free bus rides on Maui. The county bus system is free for those younger than 24 years old or over 55 years old. It's also free for students with a valid ID, Medicare card holders, and those with certain physical needs. In July, county employees with valid IDs were also added to that list. Hawaii Federal Credit Union's opened a new branch in Waipahu, its second. The other branch remains in Kalihi. It's Morning Edition on HPR 1. I'm Mike Machado at 8:07.
2: It's Morning Edition from NPR News. I'm Michelle Martin.
6: And I'm Leila Faldin. Good morning. It's the kind of cloak and dagger deception fit for a movie. The president of the United States facing an alleged threat from a foreign power secretly whisked away from Air Force One to fly on an entirely different aircraft. And yet, it is not fiction. President Trump has now confirmed that's exactly what happened in Turkey last month.
19: Well, it's only up to Secret Service. I just follow what they'd like to do. So I go by Secret Service and the military. They wanted me to go on a different flight, a different plane.
2: The concern was a threat from Iran. This is how Washington Post reporter Dan Lamoth, who broke the story, described it to our All Things Considered colleague Juana Summers.
20: What actually happened is that the president walked up the external steps to the old Air Force One, waved to the cameras, and then almost immediately, we're told, walked off the plane on the opposite side of the aircraft onto an elevated airport catering truck.
2: That catering truck then moved Trump to a nearby military plane. In a few minutes, we'll speak with a former Secret Service agent about the ways the agency protects the president.
6: For more context on this, we're joined by NPR's Tamara Keith. Morning, Tam.
21: Morning.
6: Okay, so it sounds like the president's regular plane was ultimately a decoy. Did the passengers on that plane know what was happening?
21: Yeah, there were White House staff, military personnel, Secret Service agents, and members of the press on the plane. The journalists thought they were flying with the president and were firmly instructed by the Secret Service to keep their window shades down, which is an unusual ask. I mean, the only time I've ever experienced that was on a secret Christmas night trip to Iraq with President Trump in 2018.
6: What did the White House say at the time about Trump's trip back from Turkey to the U.S.?
21: Well, Trump himself was later asked about the security precautions, and he made a joke about the press going down with him.
22: Were you aware of any credible threat by Iran against Air Force
19: One? Well, I have a threat all the time. I'm number one on their list before you. But if I go, you go, right?
22: But was there a specific
19: threat today? Perhaps someday you want to change professions.
21: The statement that day from White House Communications Director Stephen Chung is pretty telling in retrospect. It said, quote, "We use every tool at our disposal, including distraction and misdirection, to address those threats." Little did we know just how much distraction and misdirection was really at play.
6: Okay, Tam, it's one thing to fly with a president you know is always a possible target. It's another entirely to unwittingly be on a decoy plane. And you covered the White House for a dozen years as president of the White House Correspondents Association in 2023. You were involved in planning the press coverage of President Biden's secret trip to Ukraine. How does this normally work? Is misdirection common?
21: Yes and no. Take Biden's trip to Kyiv. Two journalists who I selected were brought along to witness that long and perilous train ride through Ukraine. Everyone was sworn to secrecy. Like, when I was brought in for the planning, they made me take off my Apple Watch. There's always been a level of cooperation between the press and the White House to make sure the president's movements are independently covered, including in high-risk situations. Often there are embargoes, so the information isn't released until the president is safe. But Trump and his team ditched the press entirely and went to great lengths to continue the ruse long after the immediate danger passed. The Justice Department even sent FBI agents to serve subpoenas at the homes of journalists who reported on the security concerns around that flight.
6: And walk us through why this matters.
21: White House journalists traveling with the president actually serve a function as independent witnesses. So the American people don't just have to take the government's word for it. This is something past administrations have understood and valued. And now, in a time of war and rampant conspiracy theories, this matters even more.
6: NPR senior political correspondent Tamara Key. Thank you, Tam.
21: You're welcome.
2: For more on this, we're going to turn to someone with deep experience in this field. That's Bobby McDonald. He spent more than 20 years with the Secret Service, where he often led teams focused on protecting top officials and high-profile international events. He's now a professor of criminal justice at the University of New Haven in Connecticut. Good morning. Thanks so much for joining us.
3: Good morning, Michelle. Great to be with you.
2: So President Trump has now confirmed that the Secret Service asked him to switch planes. As a professional in this field, what'd you think when you heard of this maneuver?
3: Yeah, I think there's a couple of pieces of the puzzle that we're missing here. I think that obviously there was some intelligence that was gathered on the ground while the folks were in Turkey, a meeting of the minds of the White House staff, the military office at the White House, and the Secret Service got together and came up with this plan to do a little deception. There are these types of things that are done on a much smaller scale on a regular basis. You know from your time at the White House that many times motorcade alignments for movements are moved around and cars are in different positions to give a little deception. This is one of the highest types of operations that I've ever seen. President Clinton, President Bush 43 had some deception movements done for some foreign travel in the past based upon intelligence, but this was definitely a big one.
2: So do any ethical considerations come into play when planning a maneuver like this? Well, I understand that you think that this may have been kind of an improvised move, right, because of given the circumstances that they felt that they had on the ground. But I am curious about sort of the ethical considerations here. I mean, the people on the plane were government personnel, Secret Service agents. They signed up for the job of potentially putting their lives in harm's way if need be. But the journalists perhaps, you know, did not. Or if they think that they're going to be in proximity to the president in the pool, they could choose not to be in the pool. So I was just wondering about this. Did that ever come up when you're planning these kinds of events?
3: Yeah, I think in this instance, Michelle, that those two other planes, the 747s, if you will, that are being referred to as decoys, I'm willing to bet that they had a lot of assets that were provided by the U.S. Air Force and our allies in the air and on the ground as they were moving. So I think the premise that those two planes were left out on their own, I think, is a little bit reaching. And I think that those other folks that were involved in these decisions had to have made that decision to make sure that there was protection provided by them, either by the U.S. military or our friends in that region.
2: But you don't know that for a fact.
3: I do not know that for a fact, but I would find it hard to believe that two Air Force 747s would be left to fend for themselves without some support from our allies and from our Air Force.
2: Let me play something else that the president said. This is what he said last month before leaving the NATO summit for the flight home.
4: There was another list came out yesterday, and I'm number one on, I like being number one on TikTok better, but I'm number one on the list for killing
2: So what about that? I mean, the fact is, during your time, you know, in the Secret Service, the fact is that the United States, the president was often a target of, and other top officials were often sort of targets. But were there certain special circumstances here that you think led the Secret Service to want to make this particular maneuver at that particular time?
3: Yeah, great question, Michelle. I think that the fact that we were in the region in and around Iran, in Turkey at the time, that Iran had some abilities to put some forceful tactics together to potentially attack those planes and attack the president were put into the mix here. And those type of decisions, based upon a threat level now that is very high. We have a very high threat level back here domestically. We have a high threat level internationally. Look at the last two and almost 2.5 years and the attempts that we know about that have been directed at the president. You know, the one thing the Secret Service doesn't have the luxury to do is to be able to have a metric for the assassination attempts that may not have been noticed or may not have come to fruition based upon people seeing enough police around a venue. So there's a lot of different factors here that go into that decision. I have to believe that those decisions were not made lightly and that a lot of discussions with leaders of our country in Turkey at the time were held probably round the clock to make this decision and hopefully make it as being the right one.
2: Before we let you go, though, as our colleague Tam Keith noted, the journalists covering the White House are there to provide an independent record of the president's activities. The two instances that we know about where specific decoy maneuvers were made, the press was kept informed, at least a small group of them were. Is that customary in your planning, or is this in this event where no one in the press corps was told about this? Is that customary or is that unusual?
3: I think there's two factors there, Michelle. I think one, we have a lot different communication abilities now that we didn't have 20 years ago. And number two, I think that's going to be one of those hard questions for you and your colleagues to be asking the White House staff in the White House briefing to see what their take is on that and how that will move forward.
2: All right. That's former Secret Service agent Bobby McDonald. He led a number of teams that covered high-profile events. Thanks so much for joining us.
3: Thank you, Michelle.
6: The Ebola outbreak in the Democratic Republic of Congo has killed more than 2,000 people. More than twice that number have gotten sick. NPR's Jonathan Lambert reports that multiple factors have made this outbreak uniquely difficult to stop.
5: From the official start of the outbreak in May, it took just under 10 weeks for 1,000 people to die. It took only 3 more weeks for that toll to double. Kritika Kupali is an infectious disease physician at the University of Texas Southwestern Medical Center. She treated patients in the 2014 West Africa Ebola outbreak.
8: It is very concerning how quickly the number of not just deaths, but also cases are increasing. And it shows that we still are behind the eight ball and have a lot of work to do to catch up.
5: Officials were behind from the start. Genetic evidence now suggests that the outbreak actually began in February. Detection took so long because this outbreak is caused by a rarer species of Ebola called Bundibugyo.
8: Initially, the diagnostics to detect Bundibugyo were not available, and so that led to delays.
5: There also aren't approved vaccines or treatments for Bundibugyo. Still, doctors can replace lost fluids and treat pain at clinics, which can help people recover. But right now, many people aren't coming to clinics. About 2/3 of deaths are happening at home.
8: We need to figure out how to better engage with the communities, engage with people to get them to come to the health centers.
5: Some people simply may not be able to get to clinics fast enough, but health officials say that many people are actively avoiding treatment centers.
8: Part of the reason people don't present to healthcare is concerns about trusting healthcare authorities.
5: Some doubt Ebola is even real. Others wonder why responders are so interested in Ebola and not their other health problems. Health officials say that building up community trust is a major focus now, but that takes time, time that allows the virus to continue spreading. Jonathan Lambert, NPR News.
6: This is NPR News.
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0: Good morning. This is Morning Edition on member-supported HPR 1. I'm Mike Machado at 819. Honolulu's city officials are urging residents to begin preparations for potential damage from a developing tropical storm system in the Central Pacific that could hit Hawaii this weekend. Although there's still uncertainty over the track of the system, some projections have it hitting the Big Island this weekend on Saturday. Officials are urging residents not to wait and begin preparations now. This is the time to prepare, not panic, said Mayor Rick Blangiardi in a news release. We still do not know exactly where this system will track or how strong it will become, but we know enough to take it seriously. I'm asking everyone on Oahu to use the next several days wisely. Check your emergency supplies. Make sure your family has a plan. Secure your property and stay informed. He says the earlier we prepare, the better positioned we will be to respond to whatever comes our way. Forecasters are monitoring this area of potential tropical development. It's probably a little less than 1,000 miles east-southeast of the islands right now. The Central Pacific Hurricane Center says there's a 90% chance a tropical depression or storm will form today. Next tropical storm or hurricane that forms in the Central Pacific will be called Lala. And in island weather for most of the islands today, mostly sunny, scattered windward and Mauka showers, highs 86 to 91. Lows this evening 72 to 77. The east winds 15 to 20 miles per hour. Big Island today, mostly sunny, scattered showers, highs 87 to 92. Trades 15 to 20 miles per hour. 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
2: It's Morning Edition from NPR News. I'm Michelle Martin.
6: And I'm Leila Fadel. A new executive order from President Trump calls for a new approach to childhood vaccines. It recommends splitting the combined vaccine for measles, mumps, and rubella into separate shots. Doctors currently recommend the single shot. The Department of Health and Human Services put out recommendations earlier this year to scale back childhood vaccines. They were blocked by a federal judge. To get a medical perspective, we're joined by Dr. James Campbell. He's the interim head of pediatric infectious disease at the University of Maryland School of Medicine. Good morning, and thanks for being on the program.
9: Good morning, Leila. Thank you.
6: Now, the president suggested that the MMR shot could be lethal. Is that true?
9: It's absolutely false. There's no evidence of lethality from MMR, the vaccine. But, of course, all of those diseases that it protects against can be lethal. Measles, mumps, and then congenital rubella. So, you know, stating that the vaccine itself might be lethal, meaning could kill children, and even stating that it might be 5%, think about that, 1 in 20 children. That's multiple children per hour who would have to die to have 5% lethality. It's not a lethal vaccine. It's a protective, safe vaccine.
6: Are there even separate vaccines for measles, mumps, and rubella?
9: No, not in the United States. The only vaccines for measles, mumps, and rubella are two different versions, really, of just MMR, and then one version of MMR plus V, which stands for varicella or chickenpox. There are no what we call monovalent or individual vaccines for measles, mumps, and rubella. So it would be impossible to follow the order. It gives parents really, you know, there is no choice between using a combination vaccine and single vaccines.
6: So then how would this even work? I mean, first of all, is there a difference in efficacy if you were to get these separate shots versus getting the one shot?
9: No. Way back when the vaccines were first being developed, this is way back in the 1960s, those three vaccines, they were shown to make good immune responses, to be safe and to be protective, and then they were combined. And since 1971, we've had them in the United States only as combined vaccine. And also, that's what other high-income, high-resource countries use as well is MMR, not individual vaccines. So they work just as well when they are combined, and there's no difference in their safety or tolerability when they're combined.
6: Now, the president's executive order doesn't mention the word autism, but he talks about it a lot and links autism to vaccines. What should parents know about vaccines and autism?
9: So when the concern about vaccines and autism was first raised, we took it seriously. And many, many studies now have been done, dozens of studies, to show that there's absolutely no link between vaccines and autism. So we just need to stop discussing this topic and move on to help families with children with autism by looking down other avenues of, one, how to help them, and two, what the causes are.
6: Most vaccines are a fraction of a teaspoon in volume. During the signing ceremony this week, Trump, though, claimed that doctors inject young children with, quote, vats of a vaccine. What's your reaction to the president's statement?
9: It's just sowing chaos. You know, people just become very don't understand and confused, parents and families. So just it's a way of sort of fear-mongering about vaccines. Vaccines have really changed the public health, the lives of children and their mm-hmm. communities over the last decades and even about a century. So, I think it that is really going to lead to a lot of fear in parents.
6: Dr. James Campbell sits on the Committee on Infectious Diseases for the American Academy of Pediatrics. Thank you for your time and your medical expertise.
9: Thanks, Layla.
2: Today, the sun, the moon, and debris from a comet will put on a stunning double feature. It starts with a solar eclipse this afternoon Eastern time that will sweep from Greenland to Spain.
10: Before you die, you owe it to yourself to experience a total solar eclipse.
6: Science writer and eclipse chaser David Barron is on a ship in the fjords of eastern Greenland. He's in the path of totality, where observers will watch the moon block out the sun entirely to see the solar corona.
10: And it's just the most glorious sight in the heavens. It looks like a halo or a kind of a finely woven wreath made of silk that surrounds the sun.
2: This is Barron's 10th eclipse and his first above the Arctic Circle. He says it's like being transported to another planet.
10: You're looking at the sun, and you can see the planets as well. There's like a sunset on the horizon all around you, 360 degrees, while it's twilight overhead.
6: If a jaunt to Greenland or Spain isn't in the cards, the Perseid meteor shower will be visible tonight in the U.S.
12: This is hands down, not a lot of debate about it, the best meteor shower of the year.
2: That's astrophysicist Jackie Faraday of the Museum of Natural History in New York City. The Perseid shower appears when the Earth's atmosphere encounters the icy debris in the path of the Swift-Tuttle comet. It creates brilliant shooting stars.
12: It's also a pretty dense amount of material that we're passing through, so it has a high return on excitement. You can get up to 90 per hour if you're in the darkest possible sky.
6: This year, the meteor shower's peak coincides with an extra dark sky because of the new moon.
12: You go through the entire night and you don't have to worry about the moon at all. So, as best conditions as you can ask for.
6: Among Faraday's tips for watching the Perseids, move away from artificial light, find some open sky, let your eyes adjust to the darkness, and wait.
12: There can be 10, 20, 30 minutes, 45 minutes where you won't see anything, and then pow, it'll get you. You'll see one. And it could be one that's so spectacular, it'll blow your mind.
2: She says even big city residents can look up to see some of the magic in the skies. Nature's fireworks, don't miss it. This is NPR News.
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0: Good morning. This is Morning Edition on member-supported Hawaii Public Radio. I'm Mike Machado. It's 8:30. After facing tremendous loss, one Lahaina resident and her dog are back home after an organization partnership helped rebuild her house. HPR's Catherine Kluet-Pachtal has the story.
11: The home of Lahaina resident Valerie Ho'opai is bright and airy. It's decorated with photos of her husband and daughter, and her small dog Milo greets visitors excitedly.
14: Isn't he a pain? It feels wonderful that I can do what I want. I can plant what I want to plant. And inside the house, I can decorate it the way I want to. It's just magnificent, comfortable.
11: That's how Ho'opai describes being in her newly rebuilt Lahaina home. But before this came tremendous loss.
14: Within 10 years, I lost my husband and my house. My daughter.
11: Ho'opai and her husband bought their Lahaina home in 1974. In 2019, he passed away. Then, 4 years later, the wildfire destroyed their home. She and her adult daughter temporarily lived in Kula while Ho'opai tried to figure out how to rebuild.
14: Nobody knows what it feels like until you find organizations like this to help with your recovery. Because really, I didn't know what to do. I was underinsured, and I heard so much stories about contractors that were ripping people off.
11: She got connected with Ho'ola Iamauiakama Disaster Long-Term Recovery Group, Mennonite Disaster Service, and the Lahaina Community Land Trust. Ho'opai became one of a handful of fire survivors whose homes have been rebuilt with their help. One stipulation is that if she sells, the home must go to a local family at an affordable price.
14: This is because a lot of people from outside of Hawaii want to buy, and they buy it for outrageous price while our local families cannot afford it.
11: Ho'opai says this might deter some families from using the help of the program, but for her, she already planned to pass her home down to Ohana. Originally, she had dreamed of living there with her daughter, but as she was beginning the rebuild process, Ho'opai again suffered unimaginable loss.
14: After my daughter died in March of 2025. Unexpectedly, everything went downhill for me. I never realized that I would have been losing my only child, and that was it. I didn't have any immediate family except for Milo.
11: She says her 11-year-old pup has kept her going.
14: Shall we sing?
15: I love you. You love me.
14: I think the fires have changed a lot of people in the world in Lahaina. You know, a lot of sadness, a lot of uncertainty.
11: But Ho'opai says she can't dwell on the sadness. She feels grateful for those who helped get her and Milo back home earlier this summer.
14: Oh, good boy, good boy. The feeling that I have is indescribable. It's just, it's magic, it's love, it's everything. Everything that you can think of.
11: Reporting from Lahaina, Catherine Kluet-Pachtal, HPR News.
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2: It's Morning Edition from NPR News. I'm Michelle Martin.
6: And I'm Leila Faldin. Good morning. Iraq's new prime minister has promised President Trump he will disarm powerful Iran-backed paramilitary groups that are on the Iraqi government payroll, but not under government control.
2: Since the U.S. and Israel started the war in Iran, those militias have stepped up attacks on U.S. diplomatic missions and military installations in Iraq.
6: NPR's Jane Arraf joins us from Baghdad to talk about this. Good morning, Jane.
16: Good morning, Leila.
6: So, Jane, Iraq says it wants to stay out of any war, but with attacks on U.S. targets by these militias and retaliation by the U.S. and recently Saudi forces, it seems to have become a battleground. What's going on there?
16: Well, as you know, Leila, Iran has had a huge influence in Iraq after the 2003 U.S. invasion, right? And that includes both in the government and within security forces. Iran, for instance, backs a coalition that calls itself a resistance of militias, and that's resistance against the U.S. and Israel. And those militias have continued damaging attacks in Baghdad and the Kurdistan region of Iraq against U.S. interests. But the U.S. also has leverage. It's not just the U.S. forces here. They're pulling out by September 30th. But since 2003, the U.S. has controlled a lot of Iraq's oil revenue. It holds the revenue, for instance, at the U.S. Federal Reserve. So that's huge leverage. So the new prime minister here, Ali Azadi, met President Trump in June, and he promised Trump that he would disarm these militias. Some of them have agreed, and others have not.
6: Now, you met with one of the militias that says it won't disarm. Tell us about that.
16: Yeah, this is Qataib Sayed Shuhada, one of the main Iran-backed factions. Now, the head of the group is wanted by the U.S., in fact. They offered a $10 million bounty on him 3 years ago. They've accused him of organizing attacks against U.S. targets in Iraq. So he's understandably keeping a low profile, but we sat down with a group spokesman, Sheikh Qadim al-Fartusi, and he told us that diplomatic missions are forbidden to them as targets, but as we hear in his answer, he says they believe because of the military and intelligence interests at the U.S. embassy, the diplomatic missions have lost their protected status.
17: Therefore, the American embassy in Baghdad is not an embassy. The embassy is a very small part and has never been attacked or targeted. What is being targeted is the base located within the embassy compound.
16: So the U.S. won't comment on damage, but Iraqi security sources and satellite images indicate that a helicopter landing strip and some air defenses were damaged in some of those attacks. And meanwhile, Leila, this group and others are vowing revenge against Saudi Arabia for recent attacks on bases, while others are advocating diplomacy.
6: Now, U.S. forces are in the process of withdrawing from Iraq, as you mentioned. That's while the war in Iran is still going on. Where does that leave Iraq, and particularly the Kurds, who run a semi-autonomous region in the north and are a close U.S. ally?
16: Yeah, the Kurds, it leaves them deeply worried. They have no air defenses of their own, and they host Iranian Kurdish opposition bases that have come under frequent Iranian attack. We asked the Prime Ministry spokesman, Haider al-Abadi, about the issue, and he says Iraq is hoping to buy U.S. air defenses, but obviously that's complicated too. It's not clear what they'd get, and it's not clear how they would deploy them in the Kurdistan region.
6: NPR's Jane Arraf in Baghdad. Thank you, Jane.
16: Thank you.
2: To Colombia now, where rescue workers are still searching for survivors after Monday's 7.4 magnitude earthquake in the western part of the country. More than 180 people have been killed and hundreds more are missing. This disaster is presenting a major challenge for Colombia's new president, who was sworn in just 3 days before the quake. Reporter John Otis is in Cali, one of the hardest hit cities. He's with us now. John, good morning.
18: Good morning.
2: I understand that you've been on the ground in Cali since last night. What have you seen?
18: Well, Cali is Colombia's third largest city, and most of it was spared. So at first, everything can seem quite normal. There are traffic jams, music blares from bars and restaurants, and the new school year is just starting up. But when I reached the south side of the city, some areas were just apocalyptic. Hotels and dance clubs have collapsed. Cali's largest public hospital is now a heap of rubble. The city's mayor says that a total of 56 buildings have been destroyed. At one point, I came across a pair of five-story apartments that had been absolutely flattened. Henry Granja, who lives a few blocks away, happened to be right outside the buildings when the earthquake struck. Let's listen.
19: Se cayó el edificio. Voy a caer todo. Sabiendo que están sus amigos, sus vecinos de la vida aquí.
18: So he's saying, suddenly the buildings just collapsed. I saw them fall down. My lifetime neighbors and friends were inside, but there was so much dust and debris that I didn't even know where to start looking for them.
2: How are the search and rescue operations going? I mean, are they finding any survivors?
18: Yeah, that's the one heartening thing in all this. So many rescue workers and volunteers are swarming over the disaster sites that they look like ants on an anthill. They use sledgehammers and rebar cutters, but they also use sensitive listening devices to detect survivors. And when they hear something, they order everyone to be quiet. And then they use a bullhorn to ask possible survivors to make some kind of sound to help locate them. And sometimes this works. Just a few hours before I got here, the search teams rescued a 31-year-old woman, which set off wild celebrations.
2: So, John, what about the official government response? What's that been like?
18: Colombia's president, Abelardo de la Estrella, took the oath of office just last week, so it's been a very rough beginning. He has declared a state of emergency and has won praise for working closely with the mayors of the hardest hit cities. And the immediate result is that Colombians are rallying around the right-wing president. And this is key for de la Estrella because he really doesn't have much of a mandate. He won the June presidential election by less than a percentage point. So going forward, this disaster is going to be a real test of de la Estrella's capacity to govern, something he's never done before. He's a former criminal defense attorney and a businessman who's never before held elective office. Also, he's trying to manage a huge fiscal deficit. So it's really unclear how much aid his government is going to be able to provide to rebuild Cali and the many other towns and cities across Colombia that were damaged by this earthquake.
2: That is John Otis. He's reporting from Cali, Colombia. John, thank you.
18: Thanks.

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2: This is Morning Edition on HPR 1. I'm Mike Machado at 8:43. Mokulele Airlines has begun test flying all electric planes on its inter-island routes. Pilots spent a six-week trial period flying the five-seater Alia across the islands. It's an all-electric plane created by Beta Technologies. Sheridan Fabricius is the director of aircraft sales at Beta.
3: We flew close to 5,000 nautical miles between Honolulu, Molokai, and Lanai, and we had 100% dispatch rate, which is fantastic. So we didn't encounter any situations that caused us to ground the airplane. Since in this case, we were working with two major airlines, dispatch reliability is everything to these customers. So we needed to prove that the aircraft could go 100% of the time. Every time, we wanted to show that the aircraft can operate exactly as their fleet does today.
2: Mokulele's parent company, Surf Air, has committed to buying 25 of the all-electric planes. A magnitude 5.2 earthquake struck last night off the southeast coast of Hawaii Island, but did not generate a tsunami, officials said. The quake, which hit at about 5:48 yesterday afternoon, was centered about 26 miles east-southeast of Na'alehu and 59 miles south-southeast of Hilo at a depth of about 7 miles below sea level, according to the U.S. Geological Survey. The Pacific Tsunami Warning Center on Oahu said the quake along the Lauihi Seamount did not generate a tsunami, but some areas may have experienced some strong shaking. Scientists with the Hawaiian Volcano Observatory said in a statement that the tremor was part of an ongoing sequence of earthquakes associated with the unrest of Kama'ehuakanaloa Seamount, formerly Lauihi, that started on Sunday. Quakes have no apparent impact on Mauna Loa or Kilauea volcanoes, they added. Big Island weather tonight, Hilo side mostly cloudy, scattered showers. Kona side partly cloudy with isolated showers in the evening, lows 72 to 77. Trades 15 to 20 miles per hour. 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

0: Martin.
1: And I'm Layla Fadel. The University of Michigan has a new grading policy for freshmen in 2027. Students in their first semester at the university's College of Literature, Science, and the Arts will have their grades covered up. Their transcripts will only show a pass or no credit. The school says the pilot program will help, quote, curb the mental health crisis among people of college age. Shay Vance wrote about it for the Chronicle of Higher Education, and she joins me now. Good morning, Shay.
2: Good morning.
1: So why does the university think this will help students' mental health?
2: Yeah, well, a big part of the reasoning here is that Michigan essentially says in this news release, you know, this is a formative time in a young adult's life, and we don't want to add to that pressure necessarily. And we want to help students start strong. You know, Michigan is essentially saying we don't want a tough first semester to lead to a spiral. You know, we don't want students to get a C or a D and to think that that's the end of the line of potentially being able to get a good GPA and therefore a good placement in grad school or a good job. And they're also hopeful that this will encourage students to explore tougher subjects. So maybe a student who didn't take very many science classes in high school wants to try out a chemistry track. This policy might make them say, you know, so what if I get a C? It's worth a try, and maybe I'll like it and be good at it.
1: Now, the school says the covered up letter grades will be kept internally for tracking eligibility on sports teams and academic honors. I mean, I would freak out if I couldn't see my grades and didn't know exactly how I was doing. Do you have a sense of how students are reacting?
2: Yeah, I mean, it's they're reacting pretty well. I mean, I get the sense from what I'm seeing in other reporting and online that a lot of current students are a little bit bitter that this didn't happen in time for them to be freshmen. And a lot of potential applicants to the class of 2031 that will enroll next year are pretty excited about what this could mean for them and, you know, what this could mean for maybe I won't have to try as hard, but also what this could mean for, you know, maybe I can take that tougher class. So students are excited, and, you know, maybe the older students are a little bit upset.
1: Are there potential drawbacks to this policy?
2: Yeah, so I spoke to a good deal of teaching and learning experts who had a pretty wide variety of opinions on this. Some people think that this is simply going to demotivate students, you know, that you're going to have a bunch of freshmen coming to campus who think that they won't have to try very hard in class and that it's actually just going to set them back and not give them that boost that Michigan hopes it will. And then a lot of people also think that this could just add to the crisis of grade inflation. You know, this trend of professors across the country giving out good grades to students who haven't necessarily earned them. Colleges right now are feeling a lot of pressure to keep students enrolled and maintain those high performance rates. And students are increasingly panicked about what a C or D might look to grad schools or employers. And so some people are worried that this is just more, you know, passing out good grades. And there's also concerns from some people that this just signals the beginning of the end of letter grading. You know, what if this is the start of universities just grading simply for competency rather than excellence?
1: Now, other schools have done this, though, right? How has it worked out there?
2: Absolutely. Yeah, so it's a small club. It's pretty much Wellesley, the Massachusetts Institute of Technology, Swarthmore, and the California Institute of Technology that have these similar policies. It's worked at those schools for a long time. At MIT, they've had that policy since 1968.
1: We'll have to leave it there, unfortunately. Shay, thank you so much. Shay Vance is a reporting fellow for the Chronicle of Higher Education. Thank you for joining us.
2: Thanks. Have a good one.
1: It's Morning Edition from NPR News. I'm Layla Fadel.
0: And I'm Michelle Martin.
3: And I'm Mike Machado at 8:49. It's HPR 1. The Hawaiian Council announced that it's acquired Sea Life Park, marking the first time in the oceanfront attraction's 62-year history that will be guided under Native Hawaiian stewardship. According to a press release, the transaction ensures that the park remains in local hands while creating an unprecedented opportunity to shape its next chapter as a place where marine life, Native Hawaiian culture, education, and community come together. Terms of the transaction were not disclosed. Kuhio Lewis, CEO of Hawaiian Council, says, for generations, Sea Life Park has helped people discover the beauty of Hawaii's marine life. Our opportunity now is to help people understand something deeper, that these animals have always been part of Hawaii's story. Less than 2 weeks after joint U.S.-Japan interventions, the yen is weakening against the dollar again. As of this morning, it takes 159 yen to get a dollar. Canadian dollars at 139, the Australian dollars at 142, New Zealand.

0: 170. The Korean won 141.3. Expensive as this makes us, and Hawaii even more so, we welcome 3,590 people Tuesday on flights from Japan and 1,544 on other international flights. Miranda Farms took top honors in the Hawaii Coffee Association cupping competition. The Ka'u Farm won Best Of and also Unpulped for coffee beans roasted with the surrounding cherry still intact. Hawaiian Electric reports nearly 3,500 rooftop solar power systems were added to its grids in the first half of this year. 50% of Oahu's single-family homes now have PV on the roof. Mahalo, friends, for listening to Morning Edition on community-supported Hawaii Public Radio. I'm Mike Machado. Time in the islands is 8:51.
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1: For Marketplace in Los Angeles, I'm Nova Safo, in for Kimberly Adams. The July tally of consumer prices out this morning from the Labor Department shows inflation advanced 0.1% month over month. The annual rate remains above the Fed's target. It's now 3.4%. Prices increased in areas such as shelter, airline fares, and medical care. They decreased for auto insurance and at gas stations. Remember, that report is from July. We also got new data this week on the state of household debt from the Federal Reserve Bank of New York. The report includes how much people owe on their student loans, as well as how much they're falling behind. Marketplace's Stephanie Hughes has that.
3: The student loan delinquency rate ticked up to 10.6% in the second quarter. That's up 0.3% from earlier this year. Those are debts that are at least 90 days past due.
4: I think the overall picture here is that people are having trouble figuring out how to make their payments.
3: Law professor Dalia Jimenez studies student debt at the University of California, Irvine. She points out student loan payments were paused during the pandemic for over 3 years, and missed payments started to show up on borrowers' credit reports just last January, which to some was a surprise. Betsy Mayotte is president of the Institute of Student Loan Advisors.
5: They kind of stopped paying attention to their loans because they didn't have to for so long, and they're caught off guard.
3: Mayotte calls the past 5 years the most chaotic in student loan policy history. Another change, some borrowers had been on the Biden-era SAVE plan, which is now defunct. It offered super low monthly payments, and people budgeted for things like their mortgages around that.
5: And now that plan is gone, and their next lowest plan is a lot higher than what their SAVE amount was. And there's most of the other decisions they made, there's no take-backsies. You can't, it's not easy to just sell the house.
3: Mayotte says the millions of people who were on the SAVE plan are now getting notices they have to move to another one. She believes some of those borrowers will choose not to pay instead and expects another spike of delinquencies. I'm Stephanie Hughes for Marketplace.
1: The New York Fed's household debt report also found new auto loans hit a record $211 billion in the second quarter. Credit card balances rose a bit too. Household finances, though, appear stable as the delinquency rate fell for all types of consumer loans. Let's do the numbers. While the Dow Jones Industrial Average is essentially flat, it's up about 30 points now. The S&P 500 is up about 0.2%. The NASDAQ Composite Index up much higher, 0.7%. Meanwhile, oil prices are waffling. International benchmark Brent crude right now is down 0.25% at around $89 per barrel. Oil prices are facing both upward and downward pressures. On the one hand, there were new attacks on cargo ships in the Middle East, both by Iran-backed Houthi fighters and the U.S. On the other, the International Energy Agency this morning slashed its forecast for global oil demand, expecting a contraction this year.
6: Hello, thanks for having me.

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3: It's Here and Now. Looking for an activity to spice up your next party? Maybe it's time to pull a rabbit out of a hat. You heard me. Magic isn't just for kids anymore. Birthdays, bachelorette parties, even weddings are now featuring magicians who are delighting their adult audiences. Magicians' Reddit threads show bookings have been rolling in for illusionists around the country, including for Katrina Crutch. She's a magician in Los Angeles who performs as magical Katrina. I spoke to Katrina this spring and asked her why she thinks magic has gotten so trendy.
4: I would personally say, as someone who's making a full-time income off doing magic for adults for the last 10 years, that it's been here the whole time. But anything that makes magicians trendy and of the now and cool and gets me a sweet interview on NPR, I am all for.
3: Katrina, what is it like to work as a magician, and what's the difference in performing for kids versus for adults?
4: So I love performing magic for children and adults. I started as a princess at children's parties doing magic, face painting, and balloon twisting about 13 years ago. And I soon realized that adults were as fun to do magic for as children. I like to joke that in some ways they're very similar because children are like little chaotic drunk adults. Like they just shout whatever's on their mind. And adults do the same thing. The CEO at a, you know, a corporate event, or, you know, a 25-year-old at the birthday party, they're as fun and silly and playful as a 5-year-old is. I think magic brings that out in people, and it kind of bridges the gap between when we were children and we were full of wonder and we're excited to play, and being adults, we're expected to know everything and be very serious. And that's one of my favorite things about magic. I basically just get to get adults to act like kids and play.
3: It sounds like an incredibly fun job for that reason. So I've seen these incredible Reddit threads with magicians sharing with each other that their emails and phones are lighting up with all sorts of requests. Have you seen a rise in your requests and your bookings over the last year?
4: I have seen more inquiries for living room type events, things of like 20 people or less. But before then, I was doing more like corporate events. Like you have your holiday party, it's for 200 people at your company. You want a magician to come and do close-up magic while people are drinking. There's a DJ, maybe they do a little show. That's what I would say most of my work is. But I'm getting a lot more inquiries for events where people are like, oh my gosh, I could have this person come to me. I don't have to be a giant company. I can bring them into my house. And I think that's really wonderful.
3: All right. I have to ask Katrina, historically, we look back at men are portrayed as magicians and the female assistant gets chopped in half. And we don't see too many women magicians being shown and represented. So tell us about the breaking of the barriers of women not being assistants, but being the main act, the magician themselves.
4: Yeah. So I think there is a close link to the patriarchy not loving women having power, right? Look at the witch trials. The few times that women have shown power or anything like that, they've been burned. So there's a long history of, you know, the man keeping us down. But I would say that there are a lot of women magicians that are amazing, that are getting accolades and well-known. There's a lot of women representing on America's Got Talent. The new movie Now You See Me has a female magician. So there's still a lot of female magicians doing amazing.
3: That's great. What does it feel like to bring whimsy to people and be appreciated, just sheer delight and wonder in these difficult times?
4: Well, not to be too dramatic, but that question reminds me of an Italian movie called Life is Beautiful that I love. I highly recommend you all go watch it. It's about a father that's a clown, and his son and him are Jewish, and they're in a concentration camp, and he has to kind of make it okay for his son, and he convinces his son that it's a game, and he ends up doing all of these playful things to save their lives. At the end of the movie, I won't tell you what happens, but he saves his son's life through clowning. And I'm not in that situation at all, but I think that it's important to remember that in times of darkness, we can still find whimsy and beauty. And sometimes that's all we can do. That's my opinion.
3: Katrina, aka Magical Katrina Crutch, is a magician in LA. Thank you so much for joining us, Katrina, and bringing a little wonder and whimsy to our day.
4: Thank you so much for having me.
0: Okay, let's talk, Indira. About a little financial magic. A lot of Americans are hoping for some lucky numbers tonight.
3: That is right, Scott, because tonight's Powerball jackpot is estimated at $1 billion. That's billion with a B. It's the biggest drawing this year and the eighth largest in Powerball history. Apparently, it's grown after no one won Monday's drawing. So whoever wins can get a lump sum or be paid out over the next 29 years. But don't forget to factor in taxes.
0: Yeah.
3: All right, so here's what I wanted. No, Scott, what would you do with all that money?
0: Yeah, first of all, that was very nice, Dr. Evil. I appreciated that. What would I do with that? Okay, officially, I'm going to say public radio member station because I kind of have to. Less officially, I'm going to quote an old high school friend who said, if you have to ask what you do, what you're going to do with all that money, you don't deserve to have it. It's a long version of I don't know. What about you?
3: Unlimited travel to every amazing place in the world, including Antarctica, where I have not yet been, but hope to someday go. Do you have a ticket, Scott?
0: I don't. But yours is a good answer, so I'll give the mic to you. Ticket out.
3: I don't have a ticket either. Anyway, we can dream. Here and Now is a production of NPR and WBUR. I'm Indira Lakshmanan.
0: And I'm Scott Tong. It's Here and Now.
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0: From NPR and WBUR Boston, I'm Scott Tong.
3: I'm Indira Lakshmanan. It's Here and Now. Coming up, what last night's primaries tell us about voter sentiment for the midterms. In Minnesota, progressive Democrats gained traction, and Republicans selected two candidates not endorsed by President Trump.
10: I am running to call balls and strikes to say, I think the president is right on this one. I think the president is wrong on this one.
0: Also, the WNBA and culture wars.
11: There is great basketball happening. However, the major storylines always come from some sort of controversy.
3: And we head to Maine to grill with our resident chef, Kathy Gunst.
12: Okay, these are our skewers, and it's been about 3 or 4 minutes, and they are looking beautiful. Can you smell that rosemary?
3: Coming up here and now.
0: After this news.
13: From NPR News in Washington, I'm Kristen Wright. Primary results are further shaping party dynamics as we get closer to the midterms. Susan Bentz from member station WUWM reports a moderate won the Democratic primary for Wisconsin governor, narrowly beating a Democratic socialist.
14: David Crowley beamed as he addressed reporters after a nail-biting win in the primary contest. Until the final hours, it looked like Representative Francesca Hong, who was leading in the polls, would be victorious.
15: Her campaign reminded people across Wisconsin that there are no long shots when it comes to believing in a better future and fighting to expand opportunities to every family. That kind of passion, it strengthens our democracy. And I look forward to earning their support.
14: Crowley will need broad support as he takes on Trump-backed Congressman Tom Tiffany in the general election. For NPR News, I'm Susan Bentz in Milwaukee.
13: Two media organizations are suing President Trump over his subscription service offering early access to his Truth Social posts. NPR's Bobby Allen reports the suit claims the service violates the First Amendment and asks the court to block it.
16: The Intercept and the Freedom of the Press Foundation are suing Trump and White House officials, alleging that the service known as Truth API is illegal. For up to $100,000 a month, the offering provides banks and other investors with faster access to Trump's often market-moving social media posts, where the president makes announcements about economic policy, the war in Iran, and other matters. Trump media officials say so far, 10 customers have signed up. The suit claims the service is, quote, extraordinary, corrupt, and unconstitutional. The suit argues selling early access to the president's posts violates the First Amendment's guarantee of equal public access to the president's statements. Trump's media company said monetizing social media data is not unusual, adding that the president created the platform as a, quote, uncancelable haven for free speech. Bobby Allen, NPR News.
13: White House Press Secretary Karoline Leavitt is leaving her role this month to spend more time with family. The president also wrote on Truth Social she'll continue as an outside advisor. Leavitt recently had a baby and came back from parental leave. Rescue teams are still searching for signs of life in the rubble in western Colombia. A magnitude 7.4 earthquake struck on Monday, killing more than 250 people. John Otis reports from Cali, one of the hardest hit cities.
17: I came across a pair of five-story apartments that had been absolutely flattened. Henry Granja, who lives a few blocks away, happened to be right outside the buildings when the earthquake struck. So he's saying, suddenly the buildings just collapsed. I saw them fall down. My lifetime neighbors and friends were inside, but there was so much dust and debris that I didn't even know where to start looking for them.
13: John Otis reporting. This is NPR. Fire managers in the Northwest are bracing for a storm system with possible thunderstorms and high winds. That weather could make wildfires grow quickly. NPR's Kirk Siegler reports forecasters are implementing fire weather watches.
18: This forecast is a good news, bad news situation. The storm could bring lightning and high winds to fan more fires, but possible rain and those winds could help blow out dense smoke that's been trapped in valleys here for weeks.
19: It is what it is. I don't let my daughter come out in it, but dog still has to get exercise, otherwise she's pain, so here we are.
18: In Idaho, Casey Mooney is taking her dog for a morning hike in the foothills above downtown Boise. A recent wildfire here was a close call for the city, but ended up just blackening the sagebrush and grasses in the popular trail system.
19: It's been hit and miss, better, worse, so we get it out as early as we can and get home and get inside.
18: Into the AC before it hits 100 degrees again. Kirk Ziegler, NPR News, Boise.
13: A once-in-a-lifetime solar eclipse is wowing crowds in Europe. NPR's Lauren Freyer is in London.
20: There are oohs and ahs going up through the crowd, and people's dogs are running around in circles a little confused. This is the fullest solar eclipse most of us will ever see.
13: Partial eclipse was also visible in parts of the northern U.S. The Powerball jackpot is $1 billion. The estimated cash payout value is $433 million. The next drawing is tonight. I'm Kristen Wright, NPR News from Washington.
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3: I'm Indira Lakshmanan. It's Here and Now. This fall's midterm elections are taking shape as voters choose their favorites in a series of primaries underway. In the upper Midwest, some progressive Democrats will go forward to the general election while others were left behind. And Republican voters bucked the president. Let's review the results and find out what they say about political sentiment. Jessica Taylor is the Senate and Governor's Editor for the Cook Political Report, and she joins us now. Welcome back, Jessica.
26: Thank you for having me.
3: So let's start with Wisconsin. In the Democratic primary for governor, Francesca Hong, a Democratic socialist, led the polls by double digits. But she lost last night to David Crowley, a moderate African-American county executive from Milwaukee. So, Jessica, did voters have some last-minute change of heart, or were the polls just very wrong?
26: I think the polls didn't capture a last-minute surge that was happening toward Crowley, who a month ago wasn't even in the race. He had dropped out and endorsed another candidate who then had to suspend her campaign because of mismanagement. So he got back in the race at the behest of Governor Tony Evers with his endorsement. So I think the polls sort of didn't capture that late momentum that he was getting, but also Hong made some missteps. She was going on a lot of national media. One now infamous interview with CNN, she talked about not saying that she isn't against Thanksgiving. It became sort of a meme in many ways, and I think just sort of talked to the dysfunction around her campaign. It showed us last night that candidates and campaigns still matter, and I think when it came down to it, Crowley just ran a better race there at the end. But because this race had so many twists and turns, I mean, another candidate dropped out 12 days ago, a former lieutenant governor. So this race, it was hard to even track who is in and who is out. So I think the polling in some ways didn't capture that. But I also think that, and we saw this in the Michigan polling last week, it over relied, I think, on younger voters, which was Hong's base and which was El Sayed's base in Michigan, Abdul El Sayed, that won. Polls also showed him winning big there over Haley Stevens, and it was much closer, and sort of undersampled older voters and black voters.
3: Interesting. Okay, so polls showing more young people who then don't actually turn up to vote, a trend we've seen in past elections too. Okay, in neighboring Minnesota, four-term U.S. Senator Amy Klobuchar, a moderate, overwhelmingly won the Democratic primary for governor. No surprise there. She was the favorite. In the Republican primary, though, President Trump endorsed his friend Mike Lindell, the founder of MyPillow, who has long falsely insisted that the 2020 election was stolen from Trump. Well, Lindell lost his race. So I want to ask you, is Trump losing his Midas touch endorsement power that's been so successful with the Republican base in the past?
26: I think you're seeing his base getting a little restive, and they're not automatically taking his word as gospel anymore. You know, Minnesota Republicans did not want him to endorse Lindell because they saw him as the weaker candidate because he's such a divisive figure. So they're breathing a sigh
3: of relief. Also as a carpetbagger, right? There
26: yes,
3: were questions about whether he was even from Minnesota.
26: Yes. So they're breathing a sigh of relief that the State House Speaker Lisa Daymuth, who was seen as the strongest candidate, won the Republican nomination. Now she's the underdog against Klobuchar, but with a very legitimate candidate at the top of the ticket, it will help them in down ballot races and state legislative races that they're fighting.
3: Interesting, because it means a woman will win either way, and Minnesota will get its first ever woman governor. All right, let's look at South Carolina. There's Republican Darlene Graham, the sister of longtime Senator Lindsey Graham, who died last month. She was named to a seat temporarily. She has no political experience, but she wants to keep that job. President Trump endorsed her, but the vote was split, and she now goes to a runoff against Ralph Norman. So what does this tell us about her candidacy that she didn't win outright? And again, is there another issue here of voters not going with Trump's pick?
26: I think that there's some skepticism about around Graham because she's such a political newcomer, doesn't have many qualifications. She worked in working for the Council for the Blind, but she wasn't a longtime politico like her brother was. And her brother was even viewed skeptically by the Republican base as well. He only won 57% of his primary with Trump's backing in June before he passed away just weeks later. So I think there's a lot of skepticism. Ralph Norman, a member of the House Freedom Caucus, claimed that second runoff spot. I actually think Norman is probably a slight favorite in the runoff, even though Trump has come out against him. And you see Graham reminding people that Norman actually endorsed the state's former governor, Nikki Haley, in the 2024 presidential primary over Trump. So there's some recriminations that could play out in this race, but it will really test Trump's endorsement. Now, remember, too, that he endorsed the candidate that he initially endorsed in the race for governor earlier this year, did not end up winning that runoff either. He had to endorse he did a dual endorsement to sort of save face, but it showed us that he can't automatically lift a candidate, even in a very Republican state like South Carolina.
3: Well, Jessica, I mean, there is a divide that we're seeing across the country in the Democratic Party between progressives and establishment candidates. We saw in Minnesota, which of course was affected by the ICE crackdown there and the killing of two U.S. citizens, that the more progressive, more anti-ICE candidate who was a progressive won in the Senate race. But tell us, you know, what are the patterns you're seeing across the primaries so far? We have just half a minute left.
26: I think candidate quality matters. And I think that Peggy Flanagan ran a strong race, and ICE was such a issue that was unique there in Minnesota. And Angie Craig, she had to walk back her vote for the Lake and Riley Act. And I think that really hurt her in that contest.
3: Jessica Taylor is the Senate and Governor's Editor for the Cook Political Report. And Jessica, we'll definitely be having you back to keep tabs on races and tell us what it all means. Thank you so much.
26: Absolutely. Thank you.
0: When a weather pattern changes dramatically, does it help to put a name to it? Many scientists think so, and they have coined a term for a recurring heat wave in the American West, the snow eater. It's the focus of a new study trying to define it and observe it. Let's talk about what the snow eater is and whether the term will catch on with Kate Yoder, reporting on this for our editorial partners at Grist. Kate, good to have you back.
2: Yeah, thanks for having me.
0: All right, snow eater, in the best regular English you have, what is it?
2: It's a period of unusually warm weather, usually in the spring or the early summer, where the temperatures stay above freezing both day and night. And it usually is about 3 to 5 days long, and it has this effect of just really rapidly melting snowpack.
0: Yeah, and you have this great quote from a scientist in your piece who says, when this happens, quote, it feels like a monster came and just in the middle of the night took a bite out of the snowpack, end quote. So, according to this new study that you write about, are these snow eaters visiting more often?
2: Yeah, they're both happening earlier in the year and, you know, becoming more widespread in the U.S. West, which is, you know, where the study looked at. And it took sort of a big picture view of it. So it's like since the 1850s, the first snow eater of the season has been arriving about 1 month earlier per century.
0: Yeah, so what have we learned about the impacts of these, again, the snow eaters? What have residents, what have scientists out west experienced with this pattern?
2: Yeah, well, one thing that can happen is that you can have sudden flooding because you have this, you know, heat wave come in and melt the snow really rapidly, which then, you know, goes down the rivers. And it also has implications for water resources in the West because here snowpack serves as a key source of fresh water in these kind of dry summer months. And it can cause problems if the heat is coming earlier and that water is coming down the mountains too early.
0: Yeah, so this valuable, scarce water resource, right, suddenly too much all at once when this happens. What about these melting events and links to wildfires? We've seen so many recently, right, in Ontario and Minnesota, now in eastern Washington state. Does this phenomenon drive up the risk of wildfires?
2: Yeah, there is a link there. It's, you know, basically the idea that low snowpack can lead to drought stress, which then can make these, you know, dry out these forests and make them easier to burn.
0: Yeah. So, you know, in your reporting, You know, what's in a name? I guess, you know, I'm thinking about some of these weather terms that have made it into our regular language, you know, bomb cyclone, polar vortex. If this new one, the snow eater, catches on, does that matter? How do scientists and others think about this?
2: Yeah, I mean, mostly it matters because just putting a name to a phenomenon can almost make it more recognizable, like that monster taking a bite out of the snowpack of imagery. You know, sometimes scientists worry about, like, the accuracy of these kind of catchy terms, but the scientists I talked to were like, yes, this actually does describe what's happening. It's, like, just kind of a good visceral way of, you know, thinking about it. And the idea is that, you know, there needs to be a lot more study about these heat waves. So drawing attention to them could help us, like, figure out maybe how they might happen in the future, like predicting risks like flooding. And if we understand them better, maybe we can help water managers and communities plan ahead for how to, you know, manage their water resources.
0: And Kate, can you, I guess, talk about what we know of why we're seeing more of these snow eaters? I clicked on the study briefly, and it seems to rather unambiguously, you know, cite studies on climate change.
2: Yeah, one thing about climate change is that nights tend to be warming more than days. So that's particularly an issue for snow eaters because at night you don't have these temperatures dropping down to freezing, maybe like they would have before. And so with temperatures staying above freezing, like these heat waves can continually melt snow during the day and the night, which can accelerate the melt.
0: Yeah. And before we let you go, Kate, kind of what are scientists continuing to study on this topic? You know, future hazards they may be associated with. What's next to look at?
2: Yeah, absolutely. Some scientists I were talking to said that they wonder about the connections to things like avalanches and permafrost melt and sort of these risks to people, you know, skiing on mountains or living on or near mountains. And then there's also a question of what snow eater heat waves will look out like outside of the U.S. West. That's specifically what this study looked at. But, you know, scientists told me that almost assuredly they're happening in other parts of the world, too.
0: Yeah. We've been talking about this abrupt snowmelt pattern called the Snow Eater with Kate Yoder, senior staff writer at GRIST. Kate, thanks very much.
2: Of course. Thank you.
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0: Israeli settlers are attacking Palestinians in the occupied West Bank at a record pace, according to the UN. But for thousands of Palestinians, their only income source is working for Israelis.
1: There is no minimum wage, no social insurance, medical insurance, and other social benefits.
0: That story on All Things Considered from NPR News.
2: As you make your way around Hawaiʻi, you may ask, what's up with that? 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We do welcome your feedback and story ideas. Is there someone you think would be worth talking to? Reach out. Let's start a conversation, Monday through Friday, 11 to noon.
3: 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There are places that still have water, but where it's warmer than it should be.
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7: This is Here and Now. Lots happening in the skies today and tonight. Parts of Europe will see a total solar eclipse, the first in more than a decade. Remember that word, totality? That's when the moon sneaks in between the Earth and the Sun. Also tonight, across almost the entire Northern Hemisphere, is the peak of the annual Perseid meteor shower. So lots to discuss with Kelly Beattie, senior editor at Sky and Telescope, and he's back with us. Kelly, where are you?
8: Good question, Scott. I am in the tiny town of Alcañí, Spain, which is in east central Spain.
7: Wow.
8: It is in this town, population 17,000, that the moon's shadow, about 180 miles wide, will sweep through and plunge us into totality when the moon completely covers the sun. I'm here with a group of 80 people on behalf of Sky and Telescope magazine, and we are just thrilled that this is going to happen for us. The skies are clear. We're ready to go.
7: Oh, wow. And there's your phrase, clear skies. Tell me about the path. Who in Europe will be able to see this total eclipse as it happens?
8: Sure. Most Here Now listeners will recall that there was a total eclipse of the sun in April of 2024.
7: Yeah.
8: And although they happen on average about every 18 months, it's been almost 2.5 years. So this is the first one since then. And as you mentioned, the first one in Europe for quite some time. So the path starts in the Arctic, just misses the North Pole, clips the eastern coast of Greenland, clips the western coast of Iceland, and then crosses Spain. Now, we could be in Greenland or Iceland, but the weather prospects aren't good there. They're excellent here in Spain. We have clear skies. It is pretty hot, but we're ready and waiting.
7: Exciting. Just remind us here, the sun is something like 400 times bigger than the moon. So how in the world can the moon slide in between and totally cover up the sun?
8: Yes, it is 400 times bigger than the moon, but it's 400 times farther away. And so just coincidentally, as they appear in the sky, they're both about a half a degree across. You can take your pinky finger and extend it, and it would cover either of them. And so when the moon goes directly in front of the sun, it's just big enough by coincidence to cover the sun's disk completely. And when that happens, all kinds of amazing things take place. First of all, it gets dark. The brightest stars and planets come out. The temperature drops. Animals go to roost. And in the sky, where the sun had been, is a black bullet hole surrounded by this wreathy, white, gauzy cloud, which is the sun's atmosphere, the corona, which can only be seen during a total solar eclipse.
7: As you're saying this, I'm remembering I covered years ago a total eclipse in China. I went to the zoo in Shanghai, where, as you just said, the animals seem to be fooled. You know, the crickets and the frog sounds of night very briefly. What are you going to be watching for or listening for when it goes dark?
8: This eclipse has a very unusual geometry because instead of the sun being high in the sky, it'll just be a half an hour from sunset. And what that means for us is we can expect to see the moon's shadow sweep north to south across our sky and literally envelop the sun in a huge dark patch of sky with the eclipse sun right in the middle of it. This geometry doesn't happen very often, and I am super excited to see it.
7: Wow. All right. So now here in North America, right, some of us in certain parts will be able to see a partial version of this eclipse. But I want to ask about tonight's main event, the peak of the annual Perseid meteor shower. Remind us what that is.
8: Sure. Well, for starters, solar eclipses happen at new moon. And so the moon is new tonight, and that means that there will be no moon in the sky to spoil these meteors. They're called Perseids because they appear to radiate from the sky, from the constellation Perseus, which rises over the northeast horizon at about 9 p.m. Now, you don't need to look there. You can look anywhere in the sky that's darkest, and you'll see them. If you're a really dark location, you might see up to one a minute, but I would count on like maybe seeing one every 5 minutes if you've got some light pollution.
7: Wow. Wow. And suggestions, I mean, for some of us who are, near, in a city, in a suburb, time to go out and head out somewhere where it's darker?
8: You know, light pollution is largely local. So first of all, leave the porch light off. Maybe find even if you live in a city, find a soccer field or a baseball field where there are no street lights in your immediate situation. If you can get out of town, your odds will improve. And if you can stay up later, the later you stay out, the higher Perseus gets in the sky and the more meteors you'll see.
7: And remind us time-wise, what are we talking about? What are the kind of peak times at night?
8: This is a fairly broad shower. So first of all, you'll be able to see them all night long. And if you don't see them tonight, fear not, because there'll be some stragglers tomorrow night and the night after that you can still see. So it's not an all or nothing experience.
7: Kelly Beatty, senior editor at Sky and Telescope. Kelly, enjoy the time in Spain. Enjoy the eclipse. Great to talk to you.
8: My pleasure, Scott. Take care.
2: China's former premier Zhu Rongji has died at age 97. His pragmatic economic reforms that connected China to the world prompted Western media and politicians to dub him China's Gorbachev. He famously rejected that comparison, saying, "No, I am China's Zhu Rongji." NPR's Emily Fang has this remembrance.
9: The world first got a good look at Zhu Rongji's flinty personality when he helped negotiate China's entry into the World Trade Organization. Kenneth Lieberthal, a China expert and then a national security advisor for President Clinton, met Zhu multiple times over the grueling 6.5-year negotiation process. The U.S. needed China to make tough concessions and open up its closed economy before giving it a preferential trading status. Zhu was under huge pressure to find compromise, and he let his views be known.
10: Including complaining that, I had to get up at 3 a.m. to brief the president. He said, 3 a.m., I'm not all that young anymore. You guys are really pushing.
9: Eventually in 2000, China got that preferential trading status with the U.S., and a year later joined the World Trade Organization. And throughout, Zhu struck U.S. officials as inquisitive and flexible, asking Lieberthal, for example, why Americans distrusted China and their views on Taiwan and island China claims.
10: It was a very unusual discussion. This was not talking points. It was a lot of give and take.
9: Born in 1928, Zhu Rongji lost both parents at an early age. Being an orphan and the need to survive helped shape his strong personality. He was thick-skinned and extremely direct. Here he is in 1987, just before becoming mayor of Shanghai. My defining characteristic is independent thought, he declares. I say what I think. His blunt, say-it-like-it-is style got him in serious trouble. In 1958, he was briefly expelled from the party for criticizing Chairman Mao's economic policies. And then a decade later, he was purged again and sent to do manual labor for 5 years. Zhu was rehabilitated after Chairman Mao died in 1976, then worked his way back up the bureaucratic ladder with the same precision and pragmatism he'd learned as a trained electrical engineer. I don't care what country you are from, I just want you to pay taxes in China, he jokes here, in 1999 to U.S. businessmen. In the 1990s, Zhu took control of China's chaotic economy as it careened between capitalism and state-led socialism. He started China's first stock exchange. He centralized a tax system. That went on to create huge wealth and hugely unsustainable levels of debt. But Zhu's most controversial legacy by far remains restructuring China's bloated state-owned enterprises. He axed smaller, inefficient companies, leaving an estimated 30 million state workers suddenly jobless. Massive worker protests erupted all over China, and Zhu had the willpower, or callousness, as his critics would say, to ignore them.
11: The central government decided that the laid-off worker problem could just be ignored and forgotten.
9: That's Dorothy Solinger, a professor emeritus of political science at the University of California, Irvine, where she studied migrant labor. Zhu tried to offset the layoff's impacts. He created a basic social welfare system that exists to this day and made steps to boost basic health care, which had crumbled in rural areas. But pockets of China, especially where workers were reliant on heavy industry, never fully recovered.
11: I think their children also have a problem because they miss out on the things that the better off part of the population can do, such as hiring tutors, going to the better schools. So it's a growing underclass.
9: Zhu took the criticism in stride. He was unlike most communist leaders who read off dry, carefully prepared scripts. Instead, he loved engaging with and ad-libbing to the press. Rose Lucho is a former journalist for Hong Kong outlet Phoenix News, and she spent 10 years covering Zhu.
12: Because he loved to answer all the questions, no matter how tough or sensitive. The only way is he refused to answer or using a quite humorous way.
9: He was known for his gallows humor. When he vowed to stamp out anti-corruption, he once quipped, "I have prepared 100 coffins, 99 for the corrupt officials and one for myself." Decades after his retreat from public life, however, Zhu today is mostly invoked with pleasant nostalgia, especially under Chinese leader Xi Jinping, when China became more nationalistic, more beholden to the state, and more closed off to the outside world. Charlene Barshefsky was the primary U.S. negotiator while China was trying to join the WTO, and she got to know Zhu well. She explains.
13: Zhu Rongji represented really a different time, almost a different era for China. China wanted to find its way in what it viewed at that time as the best possible way, which was to move toward Western-style economics, to move toward Western-style rules.
9: Barshefsky visited Zhu in his Beijing home in the western hills of the city a few years after his retirement from the premiership. He loved Peking opera and spent much of his days listening to music and quietly advising some of the younger technocrats running China, though not all appear to have listened to him. Emily Fang, NPR News.
14: Live from NPR News in Boston, I'm Josie Guarino. Jury selection starts today in a federal trial against Meta. Four states, California, Colorado, Kentucky, and New Jersey, are suing the company, claiming it deliberately designed social media features that harm kids. This week's trial follows recent costly losses for Meta, including a massive New Mexico court ruling that ordered the company to pay nearly $1 billion for contributing to the state's teen mental health crisis. At least 250 people in Colombia are now confirmed dead following Monday's powerful 7.4 magnitude earthquake. Teams continue to pick through the rubble overnight in the hardest hit cities, including Cali, Manizales, and Quibdó, as time ticked away for victims to be found and rescued alive. U.S. inflation slowed slightly last month, and a measure of underlying price pressures also cooled, suggesting higher oil and gas prices from the Iran war are only having a limited impact on broader costs in the economy. Consumer prices rose 3.4% in July from a year ago. That's down slightly from 3.5% in June, according to today's report from the Labor Department. But inflation is still higher than before the Iran war began in February, when it was 2.4%. This is Here and Now.
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7: It's Here and Now. Across the country, most police officers wear body cameras. Not in Madison, Wisconsin, the progressive capital city where nearly 300,000 people live. Now, as Sarah Lear of Wisconsin Public Radio reports, a fatal police shooting in Madison last month has pressured police to pursue body cams.
18: There have been days of protests in Madison since a police officer shot Corey Ruiz, a 38-year-old black man, on July 22nd. Bystander video shows four police officers struggling to restrain him, and then one officer shoots Ruiz three times. Police say Ruiz pulled out a knife, which led to an officer being injured. Wisconsin's Department of Justice is expected to review video evidence as part of an ongoing investigation into the shooting. But those investigators will not be looking at body cam footage. That's a problem, lawyers for the Ruiz family say. Here's B. Ivory Lamar, one of those attorneys, at a recent press conference.
19: We are in a major metropolitan city in the state of Wisconsin, and Madison is one of the few cities that still does not have police body cams.
18: Research shows that the vast majority of police departments in large cities use body cameras. But in Madison, only officers on the SWAT team and motorcycle units have them. For more than a decade, Madison's elected leaders have debated whether to expand body cameras department-wide. But efforts have been stymied in Wisconsin's most liberal city. Some groups have raised privacy concerns. Monker Donway, a leader with the local activist group Freedom Inc., spoke against body cameras at a committee meeting back in 2020.
20: It's just giving them another tool to surveil our communities, which they don't need.
18: Madison Mayor Satya Rhodes Conway supported a pilot program which allowed some officers to test the cameras in 2024. But in the past, she stopped short of backing the cameras on a citywide basis. That's changed. The day after the police shooting, Rhodes Conway announced she's asking the city council for at least $400,000 to phase in body cameras over a three-year period starting in 2027.
21: My main concern has been the cost. When we initially got the estimates from the pilot, there was a very large price tag, and the chief has worked to bring that price tag down in various ways.
18: Police and prosecutors use body cam footage as evidence to convict criminals. It's also used to investigate police misconduct. Madison's police chief wants body cameras. So does the Wisconsin Professional Police Association, a union representing law enforcement officers. Jim Palmer is the executive director.
22: Body camera footage can, you know, support an officer's actions, and sometimes it raises difficult questions. But either way, you know, body-worn cameras provide investigators and the public with a more complete picture.
18: City Council President Sabrina Madison says she believes body cameras will have the votes to clear the council later this year.
23: The community for a while was not wanting to implement body-worn cameras yet, and that has changed.
18: Research is mixed on whether body cameras reduce how often officers use force. And Council President Madison says it's impossible to know whether body cameras would have prevented Ruiz's death. After police shootings, people want answers about what happened. And she says body cameras are one tool for transparency. For NPR News, I'm Sarah Lear in Madison.
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2: I'm Indira Lakshmanan. It's Here and Now. And I'm in Maine in the glorious place, which is resident chef Kathy Gunst's sun-filled kitchen. And we are making skewers that we're going to be grilling. So, Kathy, first of all, how beautiful, and thank you so much for having us here.
3: I'm so glad
2: welcome
3: you're here.
2: Us into your kitchen.
3: I'm going to try to show you how simple summer grilling can be. So I have a metal skewer here, and I'm lining them with sweet Italian sausage that I've cut into pieces about 3 inches long, and I'm skewering them with fresh rosemary, then a thick lemon slice, and some red onion. And I'm just repeating that over and over, sausage, lemon, rosemary, onion, on and on. And the idea is that when it hits the grill, the rosemary is going to smoke and lend this herbaceous, wonderful smokiness to it. The onions will cook and get soft, but the lemon's going to kind of drip juice onto the sausage. And instead of it being a fairly simple sausage, it's going to have all these complex flavors.
2: Well, that is fantastic. And several things strike me as I'm looking at this. First of all, you're using metal skewers when at home we use wooden skewers. So tell me what the difference is. Am I doing it wrong?
3: No, not at all. But I hope you soak your wooden skewers before you use them. This is something a lot of people forget. And then the minute you hit them on the grill, there's fire because it's wood. So I always soak wooden skewers in cold water for about 20 to 30 minutes and then put the food on it.
2: I also noticed that you've cut the pieces into all equal sizes. So whether it's the onion slices, the lemon slices, or the sausage, everything is about the same size. Does that make a difference?
3: Huge difference. And it's a great observation because if you have things of different sizes, they're going to cook at different times. For instance, if I added cherry tomatoes to this, they would cook so quickly and the sausage would need longer that they would burn and fall apart and possibly even fall off the skewer. So I know the onion is hearty. It's going to hold up. The lemon's going to hold up. The rosemary may smoke and I want that. But everything is cut fairly thickly. I mean, maybe an inch thick. And so, yes, it should all cook at the same time. And also, it's really important at the absolute end of the skewer, I'm going to put a piece of lemon. You want to put something there that's going to hold everything in so that it doesn't start to fall off. So I'm going to grab a lemon slice and we can go get our grill ready.
2: The first thing that strikes me is you have two grills. You have a big gas grill and a traditional sort of round charcoal grill.
3: The old
2: so
3: Weber charcoal.
2: the old-fashioned type. So how do you decide what to cook on which grill?
3: For something like this, the skewers with the sausage and the rosemary and the onion and the lemon, I decided to go with the charcoal because I think it will add a beautiful flavor to it. Mm. I'm going to grill something with peaches afterwards, and I'm going to use the gas grill because it's going to be a steady heat.
2: Right.
3: I don't know. I go back and forth. If I have a lot of time, I'll put in a chimney full of charcoal and let it go long and slow. And that's what we're going to do right now. I'm going to put my skewer right on there. I'm not putting any oil or marinades or basting. All right, I'm going to cover that and let it maintain its heat. And we're going to give that about 8 minutes, and then we'll come back and check it.
2: Okay, so while we're waiting for the sausage skewers to get done, should we start on the peaches you were mentioning?
3: Absolutely. We're going to do that on the gas grill, so let me light it up. We are ignited, so I'm going to let that get to about 400 degrees. So I had this idea that if you took a ripe summer peach and cut it in half, and then you took a black cast iron skillet, any skillet that's fireproof, you put the skillet directly on the grill, and then I'm going to just sprinkle in about half a cup of sugar, and I'm going to caramelize it on the grill. Then as soon as the sugar starts to turn to liquid, we're going to put our peaches down, cut side down, and they're going to cook in that caramelized sugar. And it's going to be grilled, but it's also going to be contained within the skillet. Why don't we put that right there? Let that get hot and we'll cover it. Okay, these are our skewers, and it's been about 3 or 4 minutes, and they are looking beautiful. Can you smell that rosemary? All right, let's give it one more toss. All right, that's it. Now, you don't need to serve it really with anything because you've got this lemon that you can squeeze over it. Okay, and obviously you can make as many skewers as you like, depending on whether you're feeding a crowd. Okay, we have our pork, lemon, and rosemary skewers. Let's check our skillet for our grilled peaches. I've got my skillet that's preheated on the hot grill, and I'm putting my hand just above it, and it's way too hot, so that's what I want. And I'm going to literally sprinkle about a third or a half a cup of sugar down in the bottom of the skillet. And I'm
4: so
3: gonna,
4: it just covers it. It just covers a layer.
3: Exactly. Okay. And I'm not going to touch it until I see the sugar start to liquefy.
2: Okay. I don't think I've ever caramelized sugar before, so this is exciting for me.
3: Yeah, it's something that a lot of people are scared of,
2: right.
3: And it's, you know, it's, you can do it in a much more formal way.

0: see the color of the sugar now? It's this gorgeous caramel color.
1: It's a pretty
0: exciting
1: brown.
0: Thing to cook.
1: Yeah.
0: And you will feel so fancy at your outdoor barbecue doing this. You will be the talk of the town. Giving it a little shake. And I can feel with my tongs, I obviously would not touch this because look, that's hot boiling sugar on it. Look at that. Mm. Okay, one more flip so we get a nice grill mark on the cut side. That is hot and that is ready. All right, let's bring them in.
1: Alrighty. So Kathy, I noticed as we were coming into the kitchen that you were picking these beautiful flowers out of a pot in your garden. Don't tell me we're actually going to be able to eat these.
0: No, these are all edible flowers. These yellow, bright orange, and light orange flowers are nasturtium, probably the best known edible flower.
1: Right.
0: But these orange ones are calendula, and all you do is pull the delicate little petals off of the stem. So we're going to use all of those.
1: Great.
0: All right, we're going to take our hot peaches out of the skillet without touching them. Let me grab a big spoon. And we're going to serve them cut side up because they have that beautiful marking. And then I've got a nice Greek yogurt here. You could use vanilla ice cream. You could use creme fraiche. You could use sour cream. And I'm just going to put a dollop of that and the flowers that we put on.
1: Okay, Kathy, I'm just sitting here with this incredible gourmet meal in front of me. And what strikes me the most is that the entire thing took less than 10 minutes from start to finish in terms of your preparation and putting it out on the grill. It was so easy and it's deceptive because it looks so gourmet.
0: Well, it's really pretty because we've got these beautiful colors and flavors of summer foods. And yeah, why mess with like the best season of the year with the freshest, best food.
1: Well, this is beautiful. And I'm wondering, do you have some other ideas for us? We've got here this pork and lemon and onion skewer, plus this gorgeous peach dessert. What else would you recommend we could grill that would be easy and equally delicious?
0: I'm going to also have a recipe for a yogurt and Indian spice chicken. It sits overnight in the marinade, and then you just throw it onto the grill for about 5 minutes on each side, and you have a really flavorful chicken piece. So there are so many different grilling pieces, and we'll link you to some of my older pieces from past years, but there's almost nothing you can't grill.
1: Those are words to live by, and we'll have all those recipes on hereandnow.org. Kathy, let's get tasting here.
0: Bon appetit.
1: Bon appetit.
0: Enjoy.
1: All right. I'm digging in. That is incredible. I can't believe that there's no seasoning other than your lemon and your rosemary and your... And with someone who doesn't like raw onions, I'm actually really enjoying the grilled onion taste that it's imparting to the sausage.
0: Well, onions, when they're cooked, get a whole lot sweeter, so that's probably
1: so
0: why.
1: Good.
0: Yeah.
1: So good. All right, time for the dessert. Okay, that is... heaven in the mouth.
0: You taste the caramelization of the sugar. And
1: it's fantastic. Thank you so much, Kathy.
0: Thank you.
1: It's Here and Now.
2: 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You may wonder about a national or international headline, or maybe it's a hot topic in your neighborhood, your island, our community. We do welcome your feedback and story ideas. Is there someone you think would be worth talking to? Reach out. Let's start a conversation, Monday through Friday, 11 to noon.
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1: This is Here and Now. The WNBA is experiencing two things at once. Huge popularity, as in record-breaking viewers, the most in its nearly three-decade history, and controversy. The W, as it's called, has become the latest battleground for the nation's culture wars on race and on gender. Let's now bring in Candace Buckner, national columnist at The Athletic, who finds the culture war part exhausting, she writes. Candace, hey, welcome to the show.
2: Hey, Scott. Thanks for having me.
1: So by now, a passing sports fan has heard the name Sophie Cunningham. She plays for the Indiana Fever. You live there. And she said this to ESPN on whether transgender women should play in the league. Quote, young girls in sports should not have to go against biological men. End quote. What did that unleash online?
2: So pretty much everything, Scott. Sophie's, her beliefs, her opinion, you know, is pretty much shared by a vast majority of Americans. Mm. But because Sophie Cunningham plays in the WNBA, and the WNBA has large community of LGBTQ, and this is a league that will always fight for and stand up with communities that are under attack. So within her league, it unleashed from her peers a tweet storm. Another opponent wore a shirt supporting transgender Americans. Mm-hmm. But online, where it's not all W players, it's not all W fans, it unlocked just this uproar of yay Sophie, pro Sophie, especially from a conservative and far right movement that is paying attention to the league now, but not with the peers' intentions.
1: Right, right. Well, okay, we talked about gender and then race. That's Sophie Cunningham part two, I gather. She got a hard foul the other day on the court, triggering separate fierce commentary on race. We should note Sophie Cunningham is white. What happened there?
2: Okay, so Dejanay Carrington, who is black, is known as a fierce defender. She will pick you up for the entirety of the court. Mm. But on Saturday, Sophie had a breakaway transition. Should have been just an easy, fast break. Dejanay Carrington said no and fouled her hard, flagrantly. It was a cheap shot. And instead of that just being, you know, a part of basketball, which happens,
1: sure,
2: it became a thing, especially when after Dejanay Carrington was ejected from the game, she immediately went to Threads and posted white privilege at the Indiana Fever team account. When a player like Dejanay Carrington, who has, I would say, unfairly been targeted because she has played hard defense against Caitlin Clark, and Dejanay Carrington posting white privilege just opened up just more, I would say, needless drama. And for some reason, the discourse has not evolved past, okay, a black player and a white player have mixed it up, and how are we going to address all that? And unfortunately, it's just choking out what is truly happening in the league. There is great basketball happening in the 30th year of the WNBA. However, the major storylines always come from some sort of controversy.
1: Let's talk then about the game and what's the amazing basketball that is happening. I mean, we're seeing attendance at an all-time high, but what teams, what games do you want to talk about?
2: I think here in Indianapolis this Friday, there will be a game with the Dallas Wings coming to town versus the Fever. Now, Paige Beckers and Caitlin Clark, ever since their college years, I think, have been 1A, 1B, or maybe 1 and 2. It just so happened that Paige Beckers had a debilitating injury early on in her career and took a step back because she had to take a year off or so. And then that's when, boom, the Caitlin Clark era truly started. But now healthy, now in the WNBA, Paige Beckers is as exciting as there is in the league. And I think this could be, you know, moving forward for the next 10, 15 years, a great rivalry.
1: As we head to the playoffs, are there a couple teams we haven't mentioned important to watch at this point in the season?
2: You know, I think it's Las Vegas Aces, the reigning champions. I know the New York Liberty can, when they're fully healthy, can be a problem.
1: They're always there.
2: The Golden State Valkyries, we don't talk enough about them, but their defense and...
1: And their fandom, oh my goodness.
2: Yeah, right? Yeah. Have you been to a game or at least watched
1: the
2: game?
1: I've seen it on TV. Oh man.
2: They care about basketball there. And of course, the Indiana Fever, they have three of the best three-point shooters in the league, and none of them are named Caitlin Clark. Once the playoffs start, I really think it's going to be the Aces and who's coming in second. However, there will be enough teams that make sure that they give the Aces a run for their money, and Asia Wilson could be looking at another MVP.
1: The Aces and who else is next? Okay, Candace, we'll bring you back for an update at that time of the season. Candace Buckner, national columnist at The Athletic. Candace, great to talk to you.
2: Hey, man. Thanks for having me.
1: Here and Now is a production of NPR and WBUR. I'm Scott Tong.
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1: 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Well, think again. 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
2: We bought it in 30-gallon drums, probably 10 of those drums a week.
1: WBUR's Endless Thread investigates a glitter mystery. 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
8: Aloha, this is Catherine Cruz. Welcome to The Conversation, Hawaii Talks. It's Wednesday, August 12th. A political ad that was broadcast just before the primary election has raised some eyebrows. Was it AI-generated? We learn more about the AI tool that's part of Honolulu's permitting overhaul. Denver, Seattle, and San Jose are hopping on the bandwagon to rethink the permitting process. And we mark International Owl Awareness Day early this month. On the Mono Minute, we get to know Hawaii's native pueo. And hear about a Hawaii connection to today's solar eclipse in Europe on our monthly Hawaii Skies segment. Plus, we check in on the first day of classes at Punahou Schools as students enjoy the new Learning Commons, named for Mary Kavenapukui, the keeper of Hawaiian proverbs and a former teacher at the school. The conversation starts after the headlines.
9: Live from NPR News in Washington, I'm Ryland Barton. White House Press Secretary Caroline Leavitt is leaving her position at the end of the month. NPR's Deepa Shivaram reports her time in the role ends as Trump is facing troubling polling numbers ahead of the midterm election.
10: President Trump announced Leavitt's departure in a post on social media, saying she was leaving to spend time with her two young children. He called Leavitt one of his, quote, most trusted aides and said she would now serve as a top outside advisor as Republicans gear up for the midterm elections in November. Leavitt first started working for Trump at the end of his first administration. She also ran for Congress in her home state of New Hampshire, but was unsuccessful. And she later worked for Trump's super PAC before coming on to his 2024 campaign. Who her replacement will be is not yet clear. While Leavitt was on parental leave, several cabinet officials briefed the press. Deepa Shivaram, NPR News, The White House.
9: President Trump is being sued in federal court to stop him from making money off early access to his social media posts. The suit brought by two media groups comes after Truth Social started charging Wall Street firms as much as $100,000 a month for the service so they can trade off of them. President Trump took a secret flight out of Turkey last month after Israel warned the U.S. of an Iranian threat against Air Force One. NPR's Daniel Estrin reports that's according to a person familiar with the matter.
11: Israel had intelligence of a possible threat of Iranian missiles toward Air Force One and shared that intelligence with the U.S., according to a person briefed on the matter, not authorized to speak publicly. The warning prompted Trump to be secretly flown out of Turkey on a different plane. Air Force One flew separately. That news was first reported by the Washington Post. When asked about it late Tuesday, Trump said he was following instructions from the Secret Service. This comes amid rising tensions between the U.S. and Iran, with no progress toward reopening the Strait of Hormuz. Daniel Estrin, NPR News, Tel Aviv.
9: A moderate edged out a Democratic socialist in the Democratic primary for Wisconsin governor yesterday. Mayon Silver from member station WUWM reports a key factor was a late endorsement from the state's popular outgoing Democratic governor.
12: Polls were showing progressive Francesca Hong up by double digits in the days and weeks before the primary. That's despite an endorsement from Wisconsin's Democratic governor, Tony Evers, for her main opponent, moderate David Crowley. But the margins were narrower than anyone imagined, bopping up and down by tens of percentage points. Some Democrats had concerns about her comments years ago about defunding the police and canceling Thanksgiving, which she's since backed away from. Crowley will face Congressman Tom Tiffany, who's backed by Trump, in the general election. He won the Republican primary handily. For NPR News, I'm Mayan Silver in Madison.
9: This is NPR News from Washington.
13: 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Other contributors include the estate of Joan B. Kroc, whose bequest serves as an enduring investment in the future of public radio and seeks to help NPR produce programming that meets the highest standards of public service in journalism and cultural expression.
14: This is HPR 1 at 11:04. I'm Mike Machado. A tropical disturbance east-southeast of Hawaii is expected to strengthen into a tropical storm before nearing the islands late Friday, prompting forecasters to warn residents to prepare now for potentially dangerous winds, heavy rain, flooding, and large surf. Central Pacific Hurricane Center designated the system potential tropical cyclone 1C earlier today, with a disturbance about 900 miles east-southeast of Hilo and 1,100 miles east-southeast of Honolulu. It was moving west at about 10 miles per hour, with maximum sustained winds of 35 miles per hour. System has a 90% chance of developing into a tropical cyclone within 48 hours and over the next 7 days. Forecasters said a tropical storm or hurricane watch will likely be needed for portions of the Hawaiian Islands by early Thursday. The Hawaiian Council has acquired Sea Life Park, marking the first time the Waimanawa Oceanfront attraction will be under Native Hawaiian stewardship. Kuhio Lewis, CEO of Hawaiian Council, says for generations, Sea Life Park has helped people discover the beauty of Hawaii's marine life. Our opportunity now is to help people understand something deeper, that these animals have always been part of Hawaii's story. Hawaiian Electric reports nearly 3,500 rooftop solar power systems were added to its grids in the first half of this year. 50% of Oahu's single-family homes now have PV on the roof. Miranda Farms took top honors in the Hawaii Coffee Association cupping competition. Ka'u Farm won Best of and also Unpulped for coffee beans roasted with the surrounding cherry still intact. Mahalo for listening to member-supported HPR 1. It's 11:06.
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0: You're tuned to The Conversation here on Hawaii Public Radio. I'm Catherine Cruz. As we come off the primary election, we turn our attention to a campaign ad for the 1st Congressional House District. It was an ad run by independent candidate Nathan Berning. It's an anti-abortion ad with graphic images of aborted babies, but it also uses an image of what appears to be a young Haunani K. Trask. The Hawaiian scholar and outspoken activist died in 2021. We did get a chance to talk directly with the candidate Berning, and when asked about the image of Trask, he replied, "Who's that?" We asked if the ad was AI-generated, and he said the woman in question who spoke was an actress, but he didn't know who she was. He said my questions would be sent to his campaign manager who lived in Tennessee. We wondered about the issues raised by a possible deepfake image in a local campaign. Berning said the ad was similar to what was being run in several races across the country. We reached out to Senator Carl Rhodes, who has authored bills to regulate AI, about the questions raised about its appropriateness.
1: Well, situations like this, assuming it was AI, I mean, it was clearly not the person that it purported to be, but this is exactly why we passed the bill in 2024, was Senate Bill 87, that was one that I authored, to make it so that deep fakes, you had to at least tell people, there had to be a disclaimer that it's something that clearly had not happened, that had been created by AI. You had to say that these events didn't really happen. And it would have applied to this, I think, it would have applied if it was AI generated. There's other ways to generate this, I suppose. But however, that bill was overturned as being unconstitutional violation of free speech. So my sort of takeaway from the whole thing is the U.S. Constitution is not keeping up with the technology of today. The founding fathers never imagined a situation where you could make someone else say whatever you wanted them to say and have it so convincing that you couldn't tell the difference between the real thing and the fake. And our jurisprudence needs to catch up.
0: Well, the thing that I was struck by is that, you know, Haunani Trask, passed away a few years ago. And I just, worry about her loved ones and what they think when they see something like this used in this way.
1: Yeah, well, if it were my family, I would be appalled. We'll have to see what they say. Of course, it's their family member, not mine. But no, we did also pass a bill this last year, House Bill 2137, that prohibits certain harmful uses of realistic digital limitations generated by artificial intelligence. And there is a possibility there for it does provide civil remedies for individuals injured by unauthorized AI-generated realistic digital limitations. And I think that one might actually apply. I mean, it's very fact specific, and they'd have to hire an attorney to move forward with it. But the legislature is concerned about the implications of this sort of activity, where it's not just an insult to the family, of course, although they're the ones who feel it most acutely. But it's a problem for all of us, and we can't trust our own senses to know whether something is real or not.
0: Well, I've not heard back from the Case campaign, because that was who this ad was directed against. But, certainly it raises the question of, who do you turn to, right? If your loved one, if their image was used in a deep fake, because it's just also new and it's pretty shocking, I think, to see someone come back from the dead.
1: Yeah, it's really weird. I mean, we did pass another bill, another one of my bills a few years ago on sexually oriented deepfakes, and that one has not been struck down. So, those are even worse, and that's the problem. The technology is such that you can make it look like anybody is doing anything, and it is very disturbing. And I think the other thing that it points out is that AI is here. It's not over the horizon, and you're not going to worry about it in a few years. But now the problems with it are here, and we've got to start grappling with them.
0: And, I don't know how widely this was disseminated, whether it was broadcast or just available online. We know candidates are relying heavily on social media. But, at a time when distrust is high for so many of trusted institutions, and when you shake somebody's faith in something that you believe is true or want to trust is true, it really does turn your world topsy-turvy.
1: Absolutely. And it just makes it so you don't know what to believe. And I think the other thing that it does is makes it so that spreading this information is much easier. So if there is something that you do that a person does want to believe and they're looking for a basis for believing that, then the unscrupulous can always provide that basis by just creating it out of whole cloth.
0: You know, we did run a segment about how there was an instance where our ali'i were coming to life. You know, the technology was allowing King Kalakaua and Queen Liliuokalani to come back to life from a black and white photo from hundreds of years ago. But it certainly is unnerving. It's a little creepy, you know, and you want to make sure that, you know, these things are being used in the right way. Just because you can do it doesn't mean you should do it.
1: Exactly. I mean, I think there are useful applications of that kind of thing. I mean, there's really what I would, as a history student, I would think would be really interesting applications to it. Like, you could recreate conversations if you had the information, and you could have these AI images speaking them, and it would be really interesting if you could do them accurately. But you've got to, at the very minimum, you have to have a disclaimer on saying that these are AI created images, and whatever the other caveats are in that situation. But, you know, seeing a conversation between ali'i from 150 years ago, if you could do it accurately, would be fascinating. It would be a window into a world that no longer exists. But if you're pretending that these are what's happening, is that these are real people talking, it just leads to all kinds of creepy and creepy and unfortunate consequences, I guess would be the way I'd say it.
0: Well, I don't know. And I know you are exiting stage left as you retire from the Senate, but I don't know. Do you think there needs to be more effort to pass more laws to protect the general public from the use of these deep fakes? I mean, you know, I don't know if this is like the first one that you've seen.
1: No. The short answer is that there are other people who are interested in the topic. In fact, the bill that I mentioned earlier, the House Bill 2137, that was Mike Lee in the House. And then there was another one we passed last year, SB 3001. It was Jared Kiyokolo's. So there are other, and they're not the only ones, but there are a number of people in the legislature who are concerned about the topic, as am I. And these bills passed easily. I mean, they weren't close votes. So there's an increasing awareness that AI is a topic that we've got to address the best we can.
0: That was State Senator Carl Rhodes. We did reach out for comment from the Case campaign and Trask's family and others close to her, but have not yet heard back. Both Hawaii News Now and KHON say they did not run any ads for Bernie. KITV says it did during the week of the primary, but said it did so with a disclaimer that images in the campaign commercial may be disturbing and that by law it is required to run federal political ads in their entirety.

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1: How many whole books did you read in school, and are your kids reading that many?
2: You may think reading books, that's what you do in school. No, the book is a rare thing in American public schools. Kids are not asked to read a book.
1: Now, Texas has a new required reading list with a lot of whole books on it. But should the state be deciding who reads what? That's on the next On Point.
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0: 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In Divine Disruption, The Art of Tseren Chirpa, the Nepalese artist explores issues such as migration and identity. Now on view, honolulumuseum.org.

0: ukagwa uahu umulokai ulana umau ukaholave uhangaiti.
1: We have a sweet toot this morning and are lingering on the thought of pillowy sugary malasadas. These Portuguese donuts can trace their roots back to plantation workers who came to the islands from Madeira and the Azores. There's some debate over how the name for these treats originated. The phrase mal assada means undercooked in Portuguese, which could be a reference to the crispy exterior of the fried bites compared to their doughy interiors. But others say the name actually refers to the Portuguese word for molasses, which was used in early mal assada recipes. The sweet treats were also traditionally baked just once a year back in the islands off the coast of Europe. And nowadays, Leonard's, Kamehameha, and Liliha bakeries fry up mal assadas year-round and fill them with custard cream, halpia, chocolate, lilikoi, and more. Is your mouth watering yet? For today's quiz, can you tell us the day of the year that mal assadas were traditionally baked and eaten in the Azores and Madeira? Asked another way, what day is known as Mal Assada Day? Call 808-941-3689 or toll-free 877-941-3689 if you know the answer. The first one to get it right gets a reusable tote bag from HPR.

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0: The city just won an award for being an early adopter of technology used to tackle a backlog of building permits. Honolulu's Department of Planning and Permitting switched over from an outdated system called PASI to the new HNL Build. We heard from DPP Director Don Takeuchi Apuna last week about one piece of the overhaul, a new AI tool called CivCheck. Starting next month, applicants for residential permits will be required to use the tool. Early numbers show the software cut review times for residential permits by 70%. The system is in use in other cities like Denver, Seattle, and San Jose. Its creators say submitting a permit application without knowing what to submit is like showing up to your driver's license test without having studied the roadmap of the manual. HPR's Maddie Bender talked to Cyrus Simum, CEO of Clarity Software, which owns CivCheck.
1: Ultimately, our belief at Clarity and the reason that we focused on governments is we think that governments are deserving of better technology. And governments are often the last to be considered when it comes to new technology innovation. And so that's been our core focus. I think when it comes to the idea of why AI in government and why something like CivCheck with the focus here, what we find is that AI tends to do well in places where there's tons of access to data. And there's also a human in the loop that can verify that data. And the nice thing about working in permitting specifically is, you know, not that humans read it, but there are thousands and thousands of codes and bylaws and regulations that are very difficult for an individual to go through, but very straightforward for an AI to go through. And so that really creates a lot of efficiency that we find where there's so many things that if humans had access to that information instantly, a lot more things could be caught. And so as you think about all the different applications, all the different regulations, all the different codes, that repository of data creates a really good use case for AI. And that's where we found to be so effective in this specific use case. We try to avoid AI for the sake of AI. And oftentimes people can just use LLMs for the sake of using them. But this was a case where there's structured data, there's kind of a real decision to be made, and there's a bottleneck and a lack of information that we felt was really well suited for AI.
2: Talk a little bit about where else across the continental United States this tool is being used. It's been nice to hear you provide context of this is an issue across local governments, right? Permitting pileups and backlogs. And Honolulu is not unique in facing this problem. But how do we stack up to some of these other cities?
1: In some ways, Honolulu is not a special snowflake in that regard. And so as we're working with large municipalities across the US, permitting backlog and the downstream impacts on affordable housing is one of the biggest political issues in many of these municipalities. And so I think to your point, what we are finding is the biggest driver of that backlog is pretty consistent, which is these incomplete applications just create these 3, 4, 5, 6 sets of reviews, which means that staff is working 6 times harder on each application. And all of that time is creating these backlogs. And so to your point, we've been able to bring this CivCheck solution to other large cities like Seattle, like Denver, San Jose in California. And we've been able to diagnose quite similar things. Now, I think the first surprise is some cities aren't even tracking their baseline yet. So we help them kind of track and understand how many review cycles are you taking right now without CivCheck? How long are applications getting delayed for? And how long are those turnaround times? And then in establishing the baseline, just like we did with Honolulu, we work hand in hand with those departments to say, okay, let's see how you mark up these applications. Let's see all the different codes and bylaws that you reference. I think one of the big surprises we find is depending on the history of the city, you can have two reviewers mark up an application differently. And you can imagine the confusion that can cause. And so the other benefit of using technology is that everyone can have the identical alignment as to how to review an application. And that in itself creates a lot of consistency in the process. And so what we're also seeing, you know, your question about Honolulu is Honolulu, I think, was right in line with these other cities that we work with. An average of around 4 to 5 different reviews for every application. You would have noted for Honolulu now, we're getting down to about 1.4 reviews per application, which I would cite is best in class for what we're really seeing across the US. And so we're starting to see the same efficiencies in Seattle specifically, where they're getting down to 2 review cycles, and Denver's starting to see that as well. And so our kind of vision is that we're able to move all these cities down to 1 review cycle, which would save 75% of the time it takes to get a permit.
2: So the numbers you cited, the decrease in wait times, in numbers of cycles, you know, pairs of hands that a permit has to pass through before it gets approved or a final decision is made. And that was just residential permits in kind of this 6-month pilot trial period, because CivCheck has only been available for applicants to use since end of 2025. One thing that struck me, sample sizes, pretty low. We're talking fewer than 20 permits with CivCheck compared to without. And the sense I got from Dawn is that we're still not seeing a ton of people opting to use the tool. So can you provide any more baseline numbers on how adoption is going?
1: Absolutely. You know, what we are finding is that when we are putting the onus on the applicant to create a complete application, that does require a change in behavior of what an applicant is intended to do. And so I think the historical state has been, absent me knowing what to submit for my permit application, I'm going to lob over an incomplete application and wait for the department to do the work to tell me what I need to submit. And what CivCheck is now introducing is, at the initial application stage, we're going to give you all the information needed for a complete application. However, we do require you to gather that information, to put together the application, to have the appropriate diagrams. And so I would say that back to the driver's test example, we're now making sure that drivers go through the lessons and the training before the test. And so I think what we've done from a starting point, and this is with, I think, Dawn's leadership, is start by creating CivCheck as an optional pilot so that we could gather data and evidence to support the ROI that we expect. I think what we're really proud of is that I think that ROI has now been proven, where it is true that if you use CivCheck for your application, you are going to see 40 days saved on your permit application. You are going to see decision times get cut in half. I think what we've now introduced as a new stage is this idea of a fast track review, which is now if you use CivCheck, we'll also put you at the front of the queue because we can trust that you've submitted a complete application. And I think this is the part of the change management journey of getting eventually to a mandatory review required of CivCheck so that all applications come with this completeness. And so while I agree with you, the sample size is only a subset of all the permits coming through. We thought that this would be the right way to actually get behavioral change, where we first needed the data to prove the outcomes to now get more residents to see the benefit of spending the extra time on their application.
2: Sure. Nobody likes to be told you have to do this. It's much better to get someone to use a new tool to have them choose that and not be forced. However, starting next month, residential 1 and 2 permits, as well as Ohana units, ADUs, those applicants are going to have to use CivCheck. Are you hopeful that the early data that you're seeing will prove to be the norm?
1: We're very confident in that. And we are kind of excited about now kind of getting to that phase in our work with Honolulu, where to your point, we feel like we have enough data and we have enough history and how we have outcomes that we have full confidence in scaling the product to a much larger base. And the expectation of getting mandatory with those permits is, I do think we're going to see a pretty significant uptick. And I think what we're most excited about is I think more residents are going to get the permits faster.
2: One other thing I wanted to bring up, and this came in response to criticism raised by the Hawaii chapter of the American Institute of Architects, was a concern about intellectual properties, particularly when talking about building designs and plans, which is, you know, this mix of artistry and science and math. And so I believe the chapter was concerned, you know, about the integration of AI and potential loss or theft of intellectual property. So what can you say to address those concerns?
1: Yeah, I think, you know, naturally, even the idea of AI always brings up questions around privacy and ownership of data and ownership of information. What I can say about what the CivCheck platform does is where we use AI does not capture any data or train any models on the IP of a lot of the folks that submit their applications. And so ultimately, where our AI is used is we are really referencing code libraries and bylaws, and we're scanning a document to match it against those code libraries and bylaws. And so we're by no means collecting information on those designs, collecting information on those drawings and storing that information. And so the IP rests with the individuals that are submitting it. It's not captured by the system or utilized in any way.
2: Okay, so it's not taking those design plans and feeding them into a large language model, and then one day CivCheck is going to roll out. We're just replacing architects. That's not what your platform does.
1: That is not the case at all. And I think to your point, areas like that of design and creativity, I think, are going to thrive in this new era because now they no longer do all the administrative work that is, you know, very effective to be used with AI, such as the code reviews.
2: Is there anything else you want listeners in Honolulu, the city and county specifically, whether they are permit applicants or, you know, have dealt with the DPP for long enough that the new sheen of this new system hasn't totally replaced what ideas they have in their head about how permitting works on this island? What do you want them to know?
1: I think you can have these common cycles where you can either demand for change or you can be afraid of change. And I think those cycles are kind of common through any big transformation. And I think what I'd give a ton of credit to DPP for is I think DPP has been willing to make the hard decision of saying we need to change and driving that change. I think naturally in these transformations, it can be months, if not years, before that change is felt and the impact is received. And oftentimes the people driving that change don't even become the benefactors to the change given the cycles. But I think this is a case where you know, constituents should feel really proud of their city for taking some significant action and investing behind technology, investing behind faster processes, and starting to see those outcomes. And so I would say that I really appreciate the work that DPP is doing. And then I also appreciate the constituents of Honolulu for providing all that feedback and really advocating for change so that they can get the better outcomes for their permits too.
2: Cyrus, thank you for your time today.
1: Amazing. Thank you so much. Appreciate it.
0: That was Cyrus Saimoom, CEO of Clarity Software. He spoke with HBR's Maddie Bender about CivCheck, an AI-powered tool that Honolulu is using to streamline the permitting process. As a reminder, starting next month, CivCheck will become mandatory for residential permits.

0: For today's Manu Minute, we've got the call of the pueu, Hawaii's only native owl. Collectively, it has one of the most extensive ranges in the avian world. Here's University of Hawaii at Hilo Professor Patrick Hart with your Manu Minute.
1: The pueo, or Hawaiian short-eared owl, is our only native owl and is important in Hawaiian culture as an aumakua. Pueo are active mainly during the day, unlike the more common barn owl, which is mostly seen at night and has a striking white face. Pueo spend a majority of their time soaring over open grassy areas hunting for small mammals such as mice and rats. They're doing well on most of the Hawaiian islands, but it's becoming more difficult to hear the call of the pueo on Oahu, where they're considered an endangered subspecies. For Hawaii Public Radio, I'm Patrick Hart from the Biology Department at UH Hilo.
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0: Hawaii Skies is back this month with sights to see, exciting astronomical discoveries, and free public events for the astronomically curious. HVR's Kevin Allen spoke with Roy Gal, outreach coordinator at the University of Hawaii Institute for Astronomy.
1: So, Roy Gal, what's going on this month in our night skies?
2: Well, this month, and actually in the coming days, we've got the Perseids meteor shower, which is possibly the best meteor shower of the year. The peak is likely to be on the 12th or 13th of this month. The meteors are going to look like they're coming out of the constellation Perseus, and the time when that's best to see is after midnight and to the early, early morning hours. At the peak, you're going to see something like a meteor per minute.
1: Wow.
2: If you're in a nice dark site away from the city lights.
1: And you mentioned a nice dark site away from the city lights. I know that's kind of a hard thing for some people to think about if they're over here in Honolulu. Is there a specific place that you would recommend?
2: I actually, for Honolulu, I like going over to the sandy beach side. You get the protection from the mountains there, and the skies are nice and open. It may be a little windy, but you don't need a telescope or anything, just your eyes. Take out a hot chocolate and enjoy.
1: And is there any star parties going on that's going to be hosting any viewing events?
2: If you're on Maui, the Institute for Astronomy's Maui offices in upcountry Pukulani are going to have stargazing on August 15th, starting at 7 p.m. There's still likely to be a couple of meteors that night, even though it's not the peak. And you can come, maybe catch some meteors, hang out with other people interested in the night sky, and we'll have telescopes set up to see deeper sky objects too.
1: A meteor shower with friends just sounds like a fantastic way to spend a night. But there is another big celestial event that is coming up, and it does have a Hawaii connection. What's that all about?
2: Okay, well, there is a total solar eclipse happening this Wednesday, August 12th, and that totality is not visible here. It's crossing over Greenland, Iceland, northern Russia, and northern Spain. And even though it's not happening here, Hawaii's famous solar wind Sherpas, headed by my colleague Shadia Habal, are on the ground in Spain to study this eclipse.
1: What are the Sherpas?
2: So Shadia has been leading a team of astronomers who build specialized telescopes to study the sun during eclipses when they can see the outer solar corona, which is what causes space weather here on Earth. And so they get 2 to 8 minutes of totality every total solar eclipse, if the weather's clear, to do these observations. So they got to build their telescopes, take their trips, and they go all over the world to do their science in these few minutes, about once a year.
1: And our very own Maddie Bender actually just had a story about solar telescopes and some recent discoveries there.
2: That's right. She was talking with folks who use the Daniel K. Inouye Solar Telescope right here on Haleakala to study the surface of the sun in detail. Shadia's team is looking at this very far-flung outer layers of gas, which is the material that, when we have solar storms, hits Earth and creates the beautiful auroras, but can also knock out electrical grids, knock out satellites, and things like that. So we want to understand how we can predict those and maybe keep our system safe here.
1: Awesome. Well, thanks so much for joining us in the studio today, Roy, to talk to us about what's going on in our night skies.
2: Always something fabulous.

Time now to take the answer to our backyard quiz out of the deep fryer. Earlier, we told you about the history of the malasadas, an iconic local treat. Plantation workers from Madeira and the Azores brought the recipes and tradition of these fried donuts rolled in sugar to Hawaii. Today, the malasada is a beloved island comfort food sold everywhere from Leonard's to Punalu Bakery and the Punahou Carnival. However, back in the day, they were a special treat made by nuns once a year. It's thought the tradition of baking malasadas originated as a way to use up sugar and lard in one's pantry before a Christian holiday known for placing limits on these indulgences. We wanted to know what day of the year was Malasada Day. The answer? Fat Tuesday, the day before Ash Wednesday and the start of Lent. And congrats to our winner, Calvin from Palolo. You got it right. That's our quiz for today. Have one you'd like to share? Write to TalkBack at HawaiiPublicRadio.org.

0: We were able to be on campus at Punahou Schools yesterday to mark the first day of class for the 2026-2027 academic year. A new facility welcomed the school community. The Mary Kavenapakui Learning Commons, named after a beloved teacher and Hawaiian scholar. She's best known for collecting Hawaiian proverbs, or olelo noeau. President Mike Latham welcomed students who arrived at the center earlier in the morning, and by midday, it was bustling with energy. We sat down in the building with Latham yesterday to mark its opening and a new chapter in the school's long history.
1: So it's the 185th school year at Punahou, as we were founded in 1841, and it's always an exciting moment. Kids coming back to campus, seeing their friends, seeing their teachers, there's always this enthusiasm and energy for the year ahead, and it's something we all look forward to. We had a bright, beautiful morning today, and it's fun to see kids in the classrooms, spending time out on our athletic fields, and feeling at home, which is what we want. We want every student to feel at home here at Punahou.
0: And they are making themselves at home in this new facility. So talk about this new building.
1: Yeah, so what we're sitting in is a 53,000 square foot Academy Learning Commons in the heart of our high school setting. And it's a full renovation of a library that was originally finished in 1965, and that was the Cook Library. As you might imagine, the way that we store information, the way we teach and learn, and libraries themselves have changed a lot since 1965. And so over the past 60 years, we've seen all kinds of transformations, especially in the digital revolution and the way that we think about and acquire knowledge. And so we wanted a space that would facilitate a lot of this more collaborative learning, students working in teams, applying what they learn to authentic real-world challenges and problems. And we wanted a space that really would support that kind of teaching and that kind of student growth.
0: And then I was able to just do a quick walkthrough, but you've got quiet spaces and open areas as well.
1: Yeah, exactly. You know, there's certainly a space for and a need for a quiet individual study. Lots of our kids are involved in athletics, or they're involved in theater or music or dance, and so they lead really full lives. And so when they have a break during the day, they need to use that time. They need to use that time to study, to work on a paper, to focus on something individually. But the heart of the project is really built around creating space for students to work together on different projects in a technology-rich environment. And so, you know, throughout the building, we have individual study rooms where small groups of students can collaborate together. We have this beautiful lanai space going all the way around the building, which is in the shade. Students are equipped with power. They can work from their laptops. They can collaborate on projects. And it's the more sort of informal kind of discussion space that is really perfect for that kind of work. And our faculty are close by as well. More and more of our teachers are beginning to hold office hours in this space as well. So students can informally find them outside of class, get support for a project, talk about an upcoming exam, have an informal conversation about the movie they saw last weekend. And, you know, the more that we have teachers getting to know students, the more their curiosity, the student curiosity begins to build, the more they establish those relationships with people who really are supporting their education, the more learning happens. And so we wanted to promote that.
0: And this building is named for a teacher.
1: It is, which is really exciting. So Mary Kavenapakui was a teacher at Punahou in the late 1930s until 1941, till World War II began. And, you know, she's a fascinating figure, a person who was born in 1895 in the Kau district of the Big Island, the southern part of the Big Island, and reflects the kind of shared cultural origins that Punahou itself does. Her mother was Pa'ahana Kanaka Ole from a long line of kahuna and medicinal experts. And her father was Henry Nathaniel Wiggin from Salem, Massachusetts, who worked for a sugar plantation. And on her father's side, she's actually a descendant of the famous Puritan poet, Anne Bradstreet. And so from the time that she was a child, she was really immersed in both cultures and both languages. And she was raised by her maternal grandmother and grandparents, and eventually, I think, became just very curious, really committed to capturing, commemorating, and recovering as much Hawaiian knowledge, language, culture, chant, song, and dance as she could. The family moved to Oahu when she was quite young, as a teenager. And by that time, she was walking around carrying a notebook in her hands in which she would write down Hawaiian proverbs, songs, chants, and commit them to memory. And already, even as a child, was beginning to preserve this culture that surrounded her. So, I mean, a remarkable person, really kind of a shining example of the kind of creativity and curiosity we want to promote in our own students. And then, of course, she taught at Punahou in the 1930s, went on to teach at Kamehameha Schools, and had a very long and distinguished career at the Bishop Museum, where she was a collaborator with historians, anthropologists, linguists, choreographers, a wide array of people who are all interested in learning more about Hawaiian culture. But really, I think she became the preeminent scholar of Hawaiian culture of the 20th century. And for us to be able to recognize a person of that caliber, a scholar of that stature, who also taught at Punahou, is really special, something that we're really excited about. We've had a number of commemorative events for the project, and it's been especially exciting to see Mary Kawenapukui's descendants, her family, join us for these events. In fact, we had a wonderful celebration here this past Saturday morning where a large cohort of her family came and they all performed. They all danced together. Wow. Kids as young as 5 years old up to tutu. And, you know, it was just really, really meaningful and quite beautiful. And so we're really humbled and honored that we're able to be a part of that process and that recovery of her work.
0: Well, you know, many people know her as the keeper of the proverbs, right? No'eau. And I think of onipa'a, you know, steadfastness, just because of the what it stands for and the whole onipa'a celebrations that I've covered over the years. But I don't know, do you have a favorite proverb?
1: You know, I think my favorite one has to do with this idea that all knowledge is not taught in the same school. And I actually invoked it at our commencement ceremony because we have to recognize that many people learn in lots of different ways and that lived experience can be a great teacher. And all of us, I think, have to be open to the possibility that our lived experience will allow us to continue to grow and to mature. And that's an essential part of what we're aiming for at Punahou. It's not a proverb itself, but late in her life, Mary Kawenapukui talked about the power of being able to speak both her father's and her mother's languages and what that opened up for her. Because she could speak her mother's language, she conversed with other Polynesians, talked about their similarities and their differences. Because she could speak her father's language, English, she was able to engage with this broader scholarly community and to reflect on what had been preserved, what had been lost, and what remained. And then she closed that statement with this really powerful sentence. She said, "Knowledge to me is life."

0: what would happen if we didn't do everything we could to preserve it? And that too was a very inspiring statement. You know, so we think about the very gentle Mary Kavenapakui who gathers children together and teaches third graders as she did here at Punahou. But when I think about this other side of her, this deep commitment to preservation, there's some steel in that statement. You know, there's some very firm commitment. This is a person who really had a very clear idea of what she wanted to accomplish and why. And I think that shaped her life. It shaped her career. It really shapes the kind of example we want our students to have. We want them to be thinking, what can I do with these talents and capacities I have? What broader cause could I be a part of?
1: We've been hearing from Mike Latham, president of Punahou Schools, on the first day of classes in the new Mary Kavenapakui Learning Commons. We'll have more from our chat after a break.

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1: On the next Fresh Air, when it comes to the production of drones, electric vehicles, lithium-ion batteries, and solar cells, China is ahead of the U.S. China may also be benefiting from the war in Iran and President Trump's tariffs. Is America's global dominance over? We talk with Evan Osnos about his latest New Yorker article. Join us.
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0: Let's get back to our conversation with Mike Latham, president of Punahou School. We sat down with him yesterday afternoon. It was the first day back in classes for the students and a chance to ask how the private school was tackling the challenges of staying ahead of the AI advances and other technology. We were sitting in the newest building on campus, named for a Punahou School teacher and Hawaiian scholar, Mary Kawenapakui. In a nod to the past, it features images pulled from the school archives, and Whitespace Architects included a design of the original footprint of the first structure.
1: And this structure, I mean, I know you have the footprint of, I think, the first building here, but because we are at a turning point, really, with knowledge and artificial intelligence, I don't know, how are you looking at where the school goes when we, it's a razor's edge, you know?
2: Absolutely. You know, that's such a fascinating question. And I think there are several ways to answer it. You know, I think we have to be really thoughtful about things like artificial intelligence. You know, I think those technologies hold incredible promise, especially for personalized learning. So I can give you a quick example. You can imagine a teacher of Mandarin Chinese, and lots of our kids at Punahou take Chinese. She would love to have a conversation with every one of her students every day for 15 or 20 minutes. But that's just not possible. There's just not enough time, not enough hours in the day to do that. But her students can interact through an AI-driven platform with an avatar who looks really lifelike, who is fluent in Mandarin Chinese. The conversation produces a transcript which then tracks all of the vocabulary words that students are using, all of the sentence structures, places where they may misuse a verb tense. And the teacher can read all of that and then identify the progress the students are making. She could then look at the transcripts of her entire class and identify whether or not there's a systemic area. Oh, gee, my students need more work in this area. My students have an opportunity to grow here. This is enormously powerful. This kind of personalized learning is really a tremendous asset. And we have parallel examples in math and science education, which is really exciting. At the same time, there are some things that we never want AI to substitute for. And the best example I can think of is writing. You know, as I'm sure Catherine

0: in your work, you know, we have all kinds of ideas, but we don't really know if they're any good until we often write them down. You know, we have to see them on the page. We have to go through that process. We have to work to communicate them to somebody else. If we were to simply say that, you know, AI can write, so we don't need to teach writing anymore, that would be a terrible mistake.
1: Yes, it would be.
0: It'd be a terrible mistake because writing, I think, is inseparable from critical thinking. It's really a foundational skill which allows you to think critically, to reflect, to do the kind of cognitive labor that's essential for growth. And so we never want to substitute for that. We always want to have lots of face-to-face discussion. We want to have close reading. We want to have strong writing. So we have to be really thoughtful about the way in which you use these tools. There's lots of important ethical questions as well, which we always have to be cognizant of. And I think we have to be really wide-eyed and very thoughtful about the fact that the tools themselves are being created in a market which is almost entirely unregulated. And many of their creators are not out to save the world. They're out to make a very large sum of money. So we have to really be very thoughtful and careful about this, balancing the tremendous opportunity with the need to remain faithful to what it is that allows us to deliver the best education.
1: Yes, and our young minds need guardrails.
0: Absolutely. You know, I worry a bit about, for example, the student who maybe is a little shy and introverted and starts to become a lot more comfortable talking to an AI partner than doing the real work of building human friendships. That to me is very chilling. Or people turning to AI sources for psychological and therapeutic advice when they really need to sit face to face with an expert. So these are some of the things that we have to be really very careful and really thoughtful about.
1: Talking about devices, I know the public schools just rolled out a new cell phone policy for their lower, middle, and high school. And I know the private schools have had discussions about this. So, what's the policy
0: Right.
1: here?
0: Yeah, so kindergarten through eighth grade, cell phones are not permitted at all. And so if you were to bring one to campus, let's say in middle school, you would have to put it in your backpack or your locker and leave it there for the entire school day, from the moment you set foot on campus until when you leave. In the high school, we do not allow them in any academic space. So no classroom, no laboratory, not in this library in which we're sitting, this learning commons. We do allow students to use them outside on breaks. But even then, we're seeing more and more students and faculty actually beginning to really regulate that use on their own terms. And that's a subject that we'll continue to be talking about as well. You know, one of the challenges too, I think, is really the parent education side of this. We have to be realistic and recognize that parents are purchasing the devices, they're buying the data plans, and so we want to be strong partners with parents in helping them understand the need to be safe and the need to establish clear frameworks. At Punahou, we don't believe any student should be using social media before the age of 15 years old. We think that's really just a mistake. And so we're continuing to really pay attention to a lot of the data which shows adverse impacts on psychological health, on academic performance, on sleep, on other things that are crucial to children's growth.
1: Yeah, so we can sit here and say, what would Mary do?
0: Yes. Yeah, I think Mary would tell our kids to put their phones away you better learn the lyrics of this song. You know, it was fascinating. We had an event here about a week ago, and this elderly woman came up and she grabbed my arm and she said, "You need to know that Mary Kuvenepukui's daughter, Auntie Pat, was my kumuhula. And before we could dance, she made us learn the lyrics of every song. And we actually took written tests about the meaning of every word in the song." So I was fascinated by that, just the intentionality that dancing is not just an art of movement or sort of movement to music, but it has to reflect the deeper understanding and knowledge of the dancer itself. And I thought, wow, what a beautiful way to think about the deeper meaning of art. And it made me imagine, too, this tremendous impact that somebody like Mary Kuvenepukui has, a master teacher who teaches a generation of students who then go on to teach their students. And that long legacy, you know, which we're so fortunate now to, in a humble way, to be a part of.
1: Well, thank you for inviting me to spend some time here in this building where no cell phones are allowed, right?
0: Yeah, it's exciting. And, you know, I think, you know, getting back to your question, in the era of artificial intelligence, I think things like performing arts, live theater, music, dance, the things that make us genuinely human, become more important than ever before. And that's sort of, I think, a North Star for us, too.
1: Well, Mike Ligon, thank you so much.
0: Thank you, Catherine. My pleasure. Thank you.
1: We've been hearing from Mike Latham, president of Punahou School.

We do have to go now, but up tomorrow, we plan to get to know the new head of an organization with the mission to prevent child sex trafficking, how a passion for women's advocacy inspired her to pivot from the world of high fashion. Got some feedback for us? 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

0: It is, all things considered, member-supported Hawaii Public Radio, 1217, our Wednesday. We're thinking about all-electric flight here in the air studio. Mokulele Airlines, they have, and this is a story we've been talking about for some time, but it comes in increments because it's an evolving story. So Mokulele has begun this test flying of all-electric planes on inter-island routes. Pilots spent a six-week trial period flying the five-seater, Alia, it's called, across the islands. All-electric plane created by Beta Technologies. And Sheridan Fabricius is the director of aircraft sales at Beta. We learn a little bit more.
1: We flew close to 5,000 nautical miles between Honolulu, Molokai, and Lanai. And we had 100% dispatch rate, which is fantastic. So we didn't encounter any situations that caused us to ground the airplane. Since in this case, we were working with two major airlines, dispatch reliability is everything to these customers. So we needed to prove that the aircraft could go 100% of the time, every time. We wanted to show that the aircraft can operate exactly as their fleet does today.
0: How cool is that? Mokulele's parent company, Surf Air, committing to buying 25 of the all-electric planes. What a story. Because I remember when we first started talking, you think about that. And it must be very quiet in one of those things too, huh? Because planes tend to be loud. Coming up, we're going to be going to Maui, very heavy, one of these feel-good kind of stories. Catherine Kluwit-Pakdal talking about another one of these big losses in Lahaina, and somebody and their pet back home after an organization partnership helped rebuild her home. It's coming up on HPR.

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4: And it is All Things Considered, 1229 HPR 1, Dave Florence. So grateful that you're here. Big mahalos to you and yours. Well, we knew it was on the way. Episode, God, is it 53? Is it 54? It's getting hard to keep track of our, this one is 53. It just started. It's precursory, low level eruptive activity at Kilauea today. On again, off again, historic eruptive cycle that began in late December of 2024 has continued. Every couple of weeks, it begins again. Now, sometimes, because I've been tuned into the USGS notices online, I have a habit of, when you see the precursory thing happen, sometimes that can be separate from the actual eruption of a bunch of visible lava and stuff, but sometimes it's not. Sometimes the precursory thing rolls right into the actual eruption. So if you go to the V1 cam of Kilauea now at YouTube, you can see the gurgling, bubbling cauldron of lava that is going on. That is the precursory, but as I just noted, that could end up being most of what we get during the day, and then it blasts for a little while, and then it's toast. So if you want to see it, now's a good time to take a gander at it. It began earlier today, according to the USGS. It was about 11:20, so it is fresh. Turning to a different island, different kind of story. Sometimes Catherine Kluwet-Pactol, our correspondent from Maui County, offers these stories that deal with tremendous loss like this one, a Lahaina resident and her dog back home after an organization partnership helped her rebuild her house. There's often the hopeful end in these stories, too. Let's take a listen.
5: The home of Lahaina resident Valerie Ho'opai is bright and airy. It's decorated with photos of her husband and daughter, and her small dog Milo greets visitors excitedly.
6: Isn't he a pain? It feels wonderful that I can do what I want. I can plant what I want to plant. And inside the house, I can decorate it the way I want to. It's just magnificent, comfortable.
5: That's how Ho'opai describes being in her newly rebuilt Lahaina home. But before this came tremendous loss.
6: Within 10 years, I lost my husband and my house, my daughter.
5: Ho'opai and her husband bought their Lahaina home in 1974. In 2019, he passed away. Then, 4 years later, the wildfire destroyed their home. She and her adult daughter temporarily lived in Kula while Ho'opai tried to figure out how to rebuild.
6: Nobody knows what it feels like until you find organizations like this to help with your recovery. Because really, I didn't know what to do. I was underinsured, and I heard so much stories about contractors that were ripping people off.
5: She got connected with Ho'ola Ia Mauiakama Disaster Long-Term Recovery Group, Mennonite Disaster Service, and the Lahaina Community Land Trust. Ho'opai became one of a handful of fire survivors whose homes have been rebuilt with their help. One stipulation is that if she sells, the home must go to a local family at an affordable price.
6: This is because a lot of people from outside of Hawaii want to buy, and they buy it for outrageous price while our local families cannot afford it.
5: Ho'opai says this might deter some families from using the help of the program, but for her, she already planned to pass her home down to Ohana. Originally, she had dreamed of living there with her daughter, but as she was beginning the rebuild process, Ho'opai again suffered unimaginable loss.
6: After my daughter died in March of 2025. Unexpectedly, everything went downhill for me. I never realized that I would have been losing my only child, and that was it. I didn't have any immediate family except for Milo.
5: She says her 11-year-old pup has kept her going.
6: Shall we sing? I love you, you love me. I think the fires have changed a lot of people in the world in Lahaina. you know, a lot of sadness, a lot of uncertainty.
5: But Ho'opai says she can't dwell on the sadness. She feels grateful for those who helped get her and Milo back home earlier this summer.
6: Good boy, good boy. The feeling that I have is indescribable. It's just, it's magic, it's love, it's everything. Everything that you can think of.
5: Reporting from Lahaina, Catherine Kluwit-Pactol, HPR News.
4: There you go. Another one of those stories from Catherine. Kind of sums it up and hits you real hard. Well, thinking about wildfire housing, a decent segue out of that. There's a new report on post-wildfire housing and economics. It shows some progress actually has been made over the past 3 years. Gaps remain. It's UHERO, University of Hawaii Economic Research Organization. We'll turn to that data. It's coming up around the corner on HPR.
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8: 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I'm Juana Summers.
9: And I'm Elsa Chang. The storied L.A. Lakers may have new owners. Per the league's approval, Mark Walter will sell his majority stake in the 17-time NBA championship team. This after Walter just bought the team in 2025. Reporter Steve Futterman joins us now for more details. He is standing outside right in front of Crypto.com Arena, yeah, where the Lakers play. Hi, Steve.
10: We love to be with you.
9: Good to be with you. We love to say Crypto.com Arena, don't we? Okay, so it seems like this news is catching some people off guard. What do we even know about this potential sale and what led to it?
10: Well, to say this is a surprise is quite an understatement. The news came at around 7 o'clock this morning here in L.A. My phone suddenly exploded with texts, but try to comprehend this. Mark Walter, who also is chairman of the Dodgers, bought a majority stake in the Lakers just last year. The price at that time valued the team at $10 billion. And now, the following year, the team sells, according to the Associated Press, for $12.5 billion. Now, NPR has not confirmed the price, but that's a 25% increase.
9: Ooh-wee.
10: If approved, it's the highest price ever paid for a sports franchise. Now, it's very unusual for a team like this to be sold twice in less than 2 years. I have to say my immediate thought was whether this had anything to do with a federal probe that's looking into possible fraud involving Mark Walter. He has said through a spokesman that he's always acted in good faith. And as far as I can tell right now, there does not seem to be any connection.
9: Okay, interesting. Well, let's look at the potential new owners. Bob Iger, who used to run Disney, and Josh Kushner, who's the brother to President Trump's son-in-law, Jared Kushner. What else do we know here?
10: Well, Josh Kushner's fingerprints have become more evident in the basketball world. He bought a minority stake in the Memphis Grizzlies in 2018, sold it, invested in the Miami Heat in 2024. Now, if this deal goes through, he'll have to sell that stake. But when it comes to Bob Iger, he stepped down as head of the Walt Disney Company earlier this year after many years at the helm.
9: Right.
10: Disney owns ABC, ESPN. Both those networks have had long relationships with the NBA, and he's already in the sports ownership world. He and his wife, Willow Bay, are the co-owners of Angel City. That's the L.A. soccer team for Women's Professional League.
9: Okay. Well, the L.A. Lakers, I mean, everyone knows this. They're one of the most historic teams in the whole league, with dozens of Hall of Famers, A-list Hollywood celebrities courtside, so many diehard fans. Like, what are people saying about this potential purchase?
10: You're right. I mean, the Lakers are one of the crown jewels of the NBA. See if this brings back some memories.
11: The Lakers repeat back-to-back titles. The LA Lakers, the 2010 NBA champions.
9: Oh, yeah.
10: Yeah, that's how it sounded when the Lakers won the title in 2010. That was Kobe's last final title with the Lakers. Mm. But you talk about the greatest players in NBA history. Listen to some of the Lakers. Kobe Bryant, Kareem Abdul-Jabbar, Magic Johnson, LeBron James. Don't forget the logo, Jerry West. He's the NBA logo. His silhouette's on that logo.
9: I mean, it's
10: now,
9: an
10: here
9: insane
10: outside
9: history.
10: The arena,
9: yeah.
10: Here outside the arena today, we spoke to some fans. They're a bit surprised and concerned. Kenny Washington's from Washington, D.C. He's a big Laker fan, came here to see the statues outside the arena.
12: You know, I just hope it works out and, you know, hope the ownership, you know, just bring the Lakers back to like they were.
10: Of course, for the fans, pretty much their only concern is whether the team wins. So if the Lakers win under the new ownership, they'll be happy.
9: Okay, so real quick, do we know if Iger and Kushner are really, truly interested in investing in this team or if this is just some notch in their belts?
10: No, it's probably a bit of both. This is a bit of billionaire cred when you get to own a team like this. But when you buy a team for $12 billion, I would expect they will definitely invest in this team.
9: That is reporter Steve Futterman. Thank you so much, Steve.
10: Thank you, Elsa.
8: Budget cuts have sharply reduced the Defense Department's efforts to find and recover troops missing in previous conflicts, and the impact is hitting one group of families especially hard, WUNC's Jay Price reports.
13: Raymond Echeverria Jr. of Roxboro, North Carolina, was 4 years old in 1966 when his father was reported missing. Raymond Sr., a Fort Bragg Green Beret, was part of a small reconnaissance team that had come under heavy fire in Laos. Echeverria holds out hope his father's remains can be recovered, but it gets harder as the Vietnam War slips further into history.
14: Some of the veterans that were there are dying off. You've got issues with bodies being there for 50, 60 years. You've got acidity issues in the soil. Time is passing, and they don't seem to be getting any closer to finding answers for a lot of Southeast Asia families.
13: The U.S. government's efforts to bring MIAs home sprang from a grassroots movement in the 1960s. More than 3,800 troops have been recovered, about 1,000 of those from the Vietnam War. But federal budget cuts this year would slash by more than two-thirds the number of recovery missions in Vietnam, Laos, and Cambodia. That's according to the Pentagon Office responsible for the work, the Defense POW MIA Accounting Agency, or DPAA. Many of the more than 1,500 still missing from the Vietnam War are considered unrecoverable for various reasons, but others, like Echeverria's father, vanished under circumstances that make finding them more likely.
14: They know where the helicopter landed. They have done interviews with various, I call them NVA soldiers. They identified certain areas where they saw American bodies. So they've got a pretty good idea where they can go and excavate and look for.
13: The DPAA says the budget cuts are part of Pentagon-wide reductions, and the effects were worsened by last year's government shutdown and fuel shortages in Southeast Asia tied to the war in Iran. This summer, the agency was placed under the Defense Department's Undersecretary for Personnel and Readiness, Anthony Tata. At a recent meeting, he told Vietnam MIA family members he'll lobby Congress and DOD leaders to get the funding restored.
15: I'm fully committed to increasing the budget for DPAA because it's a direct correlation for how much we can get out, how many teams we can deploy into the field, and how much research we can do, and how many remains that we can process.
13: Ann Mills Griffiths, whose brother, James Mills, went missing in 1966 when his plane went down off the Vietnamese coast, was a longtime leader of the National League of POW-MIA Families. A skilled political operator who was close to President Ronald Reagan, she has fought for decades to get more funding for what became the DPAA, but she's long said the agency isn't prioritizing Vietnam cases as much as it should.
16: It's not at all satisfactory, especially with how hard we've worked and defended and fought for their assets and resources and priorities.
13: Even before the budget cuts, Vietnam War identifications were a fraction of those completed by the DPAA. The bulk of the agency's recoveries have come from World War II and the Korean War, where missing troops were more numerous and are often easier to find in places like POW cemeteries. But Raymond Echeverria Jr. says Vietnam War recoveries should be prioritized because family members who knew missing troops, like his father, are more likely to be alive.
14: Our prayer is that we're able to bring them home while we're still here before it goes to the next generation.
13: Over the past 10 months, out of nearly 200 service members the DPAA has identified, just one was from the Vietnam War. For NPR News, I'm Jay Price in Durham, North Carolina.

0: have not. Survey focused on folks who lived, worked, or owned a business in West Maui or Kula at the time of the devastating 2023 wildfires. UHERO research economist Daniela Bond-Smith shares some takeaways with us right now.
1: The clearest progress is in housing. About two-thirds of families are now in permanent homes. That's up from just about half a year ago, but still rates of temporary and unstable housing remain elevated. Displacement has come down over the past year, but similarly, it remains widespread. Displacement reaches beyond the burn area, so those wider housing market and economic pressures have displaced people who lived outside the burn area originally. On rent, we see a mixed picture. For smaller units, prices are back close to where they were before the fires, but for larger units, rents are still well above pre-fire levels.
0: Just over 40% of fire-affected folks work full-time. That's same as a year ago, but well below the pre-fire rate of about 60% employment. Report also found that unmet needs have only slightly decreased, while the assistance available has fallen significantly. It's HPR.

0: So here we've got a reggae rhythm, Lucas. Do you feel that the language of music can break down barriers that the use of words cannot?
1: Music is a universal language. Rhythms travel along the time, the space, you know. So it's similar with the linguistic stuff and music stuff. There's a lot of things that are similar to things, I believe.
0: Brazilian musician Lucas Santana, his album Brasiliano came out earlier this year.